is. This has been an all-original set for you guys. Love you so much. 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

0: You're waiting to hear about my them, aren't you?
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1: Come down to the club at 3. 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

riots. 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

at the end of your payload, you're going to be like, wow, I'm like 32,000 off from what my checksum should be. And so you like, you know, add a little bit of a comment, fix by 32,000. And it works. So you just do that, and now you can have a constant checksum for different payloads. We can actually backport this attack to all the original mechanisms used by Patchak and Newsham and Song. And it turns out what we can do, and I haven't built this one yet because I really fucked up my arm. Be happy I'm here at all. But it turns out you could actually send a series of packets such that they on Linux, they assemble into a Linux exploit. And on Windows, they assemble into a Windows exploit. And all because there's a whole bunch of different ways that IP stacks can reorganize data. And you could actually, and I haven't built this yet, and I'm fully honest, you could actually create a sequence of packets such that when they arrive on the host, the particular host being used will reassemble it into a way that is relevant for that host, and you don't even need to get any kind of feedback back. That's kind of cool. Now, hitting the brakes. There's a couple IPS vendors out there who are like, dude, you're full of crap. Because our stuff is going to see you, it's going to see these overlapping fragments, we're going to deal with you, and we're going to shut your session down. Shut my session down, that's not nice. And not only is it not nice, there's not a lot of people who are going to be able to do that. That's really unique. And, some jackasses, actually. Complete and utter fucking jackasses. All right, no, I'm kidding. Anyway. Look, there's a funny little thing that happens when you block a session. You send a bit of information. I blocked you. I stopped you. I got in your way. I'm telling you I'm here and I'm getting in your way. Yo, that's a fingerprint. It turns out that any time an intrusion detection system or a firewall gets in your way, it has actually identified itself, because there's about a million different ways that these things can go ahead. You know, do they block invalid checksums? Do they block invalid options? Do they block invalid ICMP types? How about HTTP? How about SQL injection? How about SQL injection of this type? How about invalid DNS packets? How about, you know, like tipping point, oh, you sent a TCP fragment out of order. We're going to drop you on the floor because we don't like RFCs. They're overrated. You know, or checkpoint, oh, you're using DNSSEC. That's never going to be feasible. Point is, you can go ahead and identify pretty much every firewall and every intrusion protection system based on whether, in a given session, if you do something it doesn't like, if it kills your session. And it turns out you can find out the precise hop that the IDS and IPS is at by using Mike Schiffman's firewalk method, which is basically you go ahead and you send your nasties off one hop before the firewall, and then you send it one hop after. If your session dies one hop after, you know the hop where the firewall lives at. Hi, how you doing? Not that this is anything wildly new. This is a slide from like 2003, and it basically shows you how you detect a PIX firewall, and not giving any details, but if anyone ever tells you it's ever impossible to remotely detect a firewall, dude, I've been doing it for like 2 years. So I can't say what that's in reference to, but you can always detect a firewall remotely. There's just too many different variations on how the protocol can be broken. So, IP shunning. Turns out, a bunch of intrusion protection systems, they're locking all hardcore. You mess with them a little too much, they're going to block your IP entirely, because they're like, oh, well, obviously, your IP is evil. And, you know, it's not like anyone ever spoofs IP addresses, lies about who they are. Oh, nobody ever does that. Let me tell you why it's a really bad idea to block traffic that comes from random IP addresses on the internet. Anyone ever type dig? You know, that whole, like, domain, internet, groper, DNS thing? Here's a couple hosts. You might have heard of them. They're called the root servers. If you can't talk to them, you're fucked. So, like, anyone who's running these IPS is like, hello, internet. Here is my firewall rule set. Would you like to submit new rules? By any chance, would you like to knock my stuff down? We'll talk after. So, it's like, seriously. Now, you know, I'm, you know, showing this stuff, and yeah, you

can knock out any of these networks by just like, you know, hi, I'm 128, 8, 10, 90. I'm trying to slammer you. But, oh, I can't stop here. I can't stop here because it is too large scale. And more importantly, I thought it was all cool, but it's been whispered about for years. And, you know, I can't go ahead and take full credit for something people have been talking about. So let's do a little bit more elegant attack. Again, it gets worse. I've been investigating DNS poisoning. I've been investigating a lot. Does anyone here know, well, hang on, we'll deal about that later. But I've been investigating DNS poisoning quite a bit. 4 billion packets, quite a bit. Is it possible, given these networks that implement automatic network shunning, to not just like knock them off the network, but to poison their name servers, to go ahead and redirect traffic from their network arbitrarily? Oh, yeah. Well, there's a funny thing. I showed you before, we will block you from the name servers, and that's nice. But let's do worse. Let's block them from individual name servers. Not the root, but say, hey, large ISP, see that big bank all your customers go to? Yeah, we don't want them to do that. And how can you do that? Well, block the communication between the name server at the ISP and the name server at the bank. And there are two sides you can do the blocking. You can cause the IP at the IP, the ISP, goddamn. Humberdink, I believe I am out. Hey, I drank everything that was there. I think you need a drink. So, you can block at the ISP side, you can block at the bank side. Both ways, oh. No. So, only if I really screw up. In which case you're having a shot with me up here. So, general theme is to block communication between any two name servers. You can block it either the server or the client side. All right. Let's say you spoof malicious traffic from the client network to the server network. So say the big bank no longer likes Podunk ISP. All right. That means Podunk ISP sending out requests and nothing's coming back. All right. Yeah, let's think about that for a second. We got about, assuming a fixed port. We'll talk about that in a second. We got about 65,000 possibilities for what the transaction ID is going to be. The transaction ID, of course, controls whether or not when I spoof a packet, it actually is going to get blindly accepted. Well, kind of funny, is usually it's called a race condition. I would have to get my fake reply back before the real reply comes back. But you know what happens when the intrusion protection systems are in place? Well, it's a race, but I took a bat and knocked out the other guy's kneecap, so he's not running anymore. So I got about an average of 32,000 packets to do, and instead of in about like 100 milliseconds, I can do it like about as long as I freaking want. Moral of the story, do not automatically shun IPs. But, you know, I can do the other side. I could also spoof malicious traffic from the server network to the client network. So, you know, you're some Podunk ISP, and it's like, holy crap, the bank is trying to kill me. I paid my loan, man. Well, so there's a little difference here. Because you'd think if the ISP is no longer talking to the bank, well, you know, the ISP sends out the request, and the reply comes back, and the reply is blocked. But if the reply, you know, you think, well, when I spoof stuff, well, it also has to be blocked, right? Funny thing about IP, there's no affinity. And by that I mean, IP addresses, you know, you can actually return a DNS, when you send out a DNS request, about 15% of the time some other guy replies. And it works. So that means the legitimate host can't send you back replies, but the entire internet can be spoofing replies back. And they'll all work if their transaction ID is correct. Oops. Again, do not implement automated network shunning.
But there are people who like it, and I'll go ahead and I'll say, okay, make sure you can talk to name servers. See if you can make it so your outbound communications override any automatic shunning. And, you know, again, do not touch name servers. But seriously, don't do this stuff. There's just 80 million ways that automatic shunning, they're giving you guys access to their firewall table. What is wrong with these people? So don't do that. Go to the next slide. But what about complaint emails? Funny thing, you know, aren't they going to send complaint emails and negotiate and find out this stuff's going on? Well, funny thing happens when you block someone's name server. You can't send mail to that domain anymore. Oops. Now, what would I know about complaints? Well, when you send 4 billion IP packets, people can tend to notice. I've been working with these guys called Prolexic. And, what's up? God damn it. All right, look. So, basically, you know, you have these, like, third-party spam filters? You know, they get your mail and, you know, they send you the good stuff. You know, these guys do that for IP. Like, they announce your route, and they take all the crap that you guys send and be like, you know, that's a very nice 10-gig UDP flood. I'm going to filter that. These guys have just ridiculous amounts of extra bandwidth, and they gave it to me. I've never actually been able to, like, I can't send packets faster than this network can route them. I feel like less of a man. So I've been working with all sorts of cool people. And, you know, I've been doing all sorts of stuff to be all legitimate. You know, don't do this at home. Your colo will die. I tried. It was out in an hour. You will get complaints and very scary people will be calling you personally, being like, what the hell are you doing? So seriously, I can't emphasize this enough. I'm doing this because there's a little problem with, you know, large-scale network attackers having better intelligence on the network than, like, I do. That's not cool. But yeah, don't do this at home. I've set up, you know, reverse lookups, and I'm in Aaron. There's Dan Kaminsky Security Research. How rad is that? Like, abuse mails. Someone has hacked in your box. Dude, that's me. So yeah, you know, oh, best email is like, you know, thank you for your information. We will see you in Vegas. Like, oh crap. Handcuffs. So, what do I want to do? I wanted to go ahead and find, you know, Google's taken out by some DNS poisoning attack, you know, who's actually hit by this thing? So, you know, we scan the world, the entire world, and we find somewhere between, we find actually 9 million name servers. But after the scan, only about 2.5 million of them would actually talk to me. Shit. I needed to find, because it turns out you had to have a Microsoft server talking to a Windows server. Microsoft server talking, God damn it. Okay, the problem with this plan is, like, the more I drink, the more mistakes I'll make. Okay, so I'm totally getting that Everclear. So look, you have to have Windows servers who are linking to Bind8 servers. Fairly obscure situation, right? Okay, well, how do we find that one server is linking to another? By linking, I mean, instead of going out and resolving it itself, it asks its buddy. How do we find these links? And the way that I ended up using is basically to just ask everyone, hey, you know, hey you, go ahead, you know, what's your name? Your name's Bob. Go ahead and look up bob.madness.net. And madness is a domain I own. If some guy named Charlie walks up to me, okay, I know Bob asked Charlie to look something up. So I know there's a link between those two domains and those name servers. And that's how I did it. What were the end results? Well, we got about 2.5 million verified name servers, meaning they would still talk to me. And of those 2.5 million, we used a tool called FPDNS, Fingerprint DNS, and we fingerprinted every single one of them. Oh, I got some emails out of that one. Oh, crap. There are a lot of IDSs who are like,
You tried to check version. How could you possibly do that? You know, your attack is detected by 100%. You know it without fail. Like, seriously, people did not like it. But you know what? We're dealing with security, and, you know, we found about 230,000 hosts that are possibly broken, 13,000 that are definitely broken, and you know what? I'm going to be sending some emails, and we're going to get this problem dealt with. And incidentally, scan was done in under a day. It's good to be the author of Scan Ran Dice and Packets Fast. Fuck yeah. Oh, that's a... Who said that? Who said that? Oh. Hell yeah. Well, maybe not. Hey, someone get him that shirt. I'm not replying. So look, kind of reversing the thing. Normally with an exploit, you're like, I've got this box. I wonder what it's vulnerable to. Reverse. I wonder if someone fucked this up. Let's ask everyone. So I'm like, you know, I wonder, you know, there's these transaction IDs, and if there's a known transaction ID, you can DNS spoof on demand. I wonder, is anyone using the same transaction ID when I make a request today, you know, when they go out to the outside world? Does anyone use the same thing? Because that'd be really insecure. That'd be dumb. You'd have to be like, you know, 1 in 100,000 to be this dumb. But there's a funny thing that happens when you ask 2.5 million people a question. You find the dumb ones. So there's like, so we asked everyone with a fixed, you know, transaction ID. I had the data anyway. And we found about 110 hosts that are dumb. And of these 110 hosts, it's major vendor's ADSL modem. So, wow, look at all these networks I can completely own on demand. And the name server that I was using to host my own data. God damn it. In my defense, it was an old version. But, oh yeah. So, oh, fuck that. God damn it. Speaking of... God, you fucking assholes, I need to do the drinking game. All right. I'm liking this. I may do all my talks smashed. Hello, sir. I'm drunk. I don't know how we never noticed this before. You know how in TCP you can scan for servers? Well, UDP is a little different. There really is no difference between a client and a server. How did we not realize until 2005 that you can scan for client ports as well? Name servers very often have fixed ports that they send all their requests from. They use a single socket. And it turns out you can scan for this client socket. You can find out who they're sending requests out to. And I'm like, well, what are these ports? I bet there's lots of servers that send out questions from a source port of 53. But you see, that's I think. The nice thing about having ass loads of data is you can know. Let's look at the data. Oh, look at that. 823,000 times, the source port was 32,768 on an outgoing request. And 195,000 times, it was 32,769. And 54,000 times, 70. Oh, you're telling me on a large portion of the internet infrastructure, I can monitor load levels on remote name servers? Sweet. So, you should be running a name server that actually varies its local port. Other stuff, there's like a 15-minute chunk of DNS poisoning things I can't tell you about, but holy crap, someone's up to some nasty shit. Wow. I wasn't even looking for it. It just accidentally came back. Hey, by the way, we're spoofing these guys. You're what? And it turns out there's all these like systems that automatically investigate what the hell you're doing when you are sending 4 billion packets. But when they investigate, they have no idea that the investigation comes back to you. So I've got like traffic from really, really dark networks where it's just like, hi, there's no one within the rest of my class A, but who are you? No. Who are you? So, as long as we're sending assloads of traffic, can we
make some pretty pictures because, you know, people like that. And so I've actually generated a methodology that goes ahead and create maps all internet routes in about a couple hours. It's really, really fast. And, you know, rather than just like hype, this, I'll show you the raw data as it's collected. And before anyone from DEF CON has a heart attack, the scan is happening from the 170 gigabit pipe. So we go ahead, we go into it. Boom! Hi, Internet. How are you doing? We're sending out about 20,000 packets a second right now. And we're trace routing in this massive, uncontrolled manner. And lots and lots and lots and lots and lots of hosts are talking to us. That's a mess, right? How are we going to filter it? Well, welcome to SQL. Fun little language, lets us organize things. Once we run this stupid little query, you know, show me what, you know, reorder this until it makes sense. Oh, look, on the way to 12.10.41.178, here's all of our hops. And here's hop 1, hop 2, hop 3, hop 4. What you were seeing before was wildly disordered, and now we have it in order. And how do we define that two things are linked? Well, if that number's 3 and that number's 4, then 67, you know, this host is probably connected to this host. Mind you, we're scanning the internet over a range of like 2 hours, so this is actually kind of cool to see it in some degree of order. And what does this crap look like? Well, hang on. What does this look like when we actually get it said and done? Finally, I get to show some pretty pictures. I know. I'm well aware. So this data's been around for a while, but being able to zoom in on it is kinda new. And being able to like tilt it down and, you know, raise it up and like fly around. Everyone, you know, Hollywood really wants someone to do this, so fine. Here, I'm flying around the internet. Ain't that rad? Now, the eventual goal, and this will happen sometime in the next couple of months. Yeah, I really broke my arm. But the goal is that we can go ahead and we can take live data and we can go ahead and plot it. So this is all black and white. And as you actually use the net, it goes, you're going over this path, you're going over this path, here's all the constraints and all that kind of stuff. And that's the kind of data I want to be able to, you know, collect. It turns out when you do this kind of large mapping, there's a couple things you can do extra. Whenever, you know, you have to scan up to a certain range. If we actually find someone, you know, at the, you know, the farthest away possible, we can go back, fill in the gaps. We can actually go ahead and, you know, put out senders all over the internet and have all the reception happen at the same point. So we can say, here's how the net looks from China. Here's how the net looks from Japan. Here's how the net looks from Abu Dhabi. And all of it will come back to the same collector. And we can go ahead and we can integrate the data. And the results look pretty cool. But there is a weakness. Yeah, how are we going to make this useful? And beyond that, I don't want to have to do this big pre-processing phase. I would like to graph live data. How could I do that? Well, there's these guys. They wrote some code in C++. It makes my nose bleed, but it's really, really cool. It's really, really cool to the level of, like, it will handle, like, 2 million node networks and be like, huh, sweet, you got more? It's really cool. It's called the Boost Graph Library. It's rad. And not only is it rad, but their developers are like, okay, we're going to support Dan. Sweet. They're getting like updates, like, here is your code. Here are the answers to the test. Like, struggle with this stuff for like 4 days, send them a mail. Here you go. So, what kind of stuff can we do now that we have, like, you know, real graph logical stuff? Let's see here. Sitcom. This is a router trace on a small network. That's a little dark, isn't it? We'll set the next one to be a little lighter. I know.

0: this is a fairly large scale network. And actually, this is a router trace. We're watching traffic. And it's actually animating out in front of us in real time. And we're watching basically nodes that aren't talking to anyone else. Here's a cluster right here that's just one server talking to lots of hosts. Here are servers that have a multi-tier relationship. This is all very early code written in the last week or two, but ooh, it's pretty. And the idea is you can actually like stream random data in. If I had any faith in the networks at these things, I could actually do live TCP dump with all interrelationships shown on that kind of map. And is this useful? Well, I made a discovery on it. I took all my DNS interrelationship data and put it into that graph. And what did we find? Interestingly enough, oh crap, there's a whole bunch of hosts that are all coming back to one that I expected. What I did not expect, and it'll take actually a few seconds for it to show up on this, but you'll just have to believe me. My expectation was that you would have, you know, lots and lots of hosts that actually went to one backend that talked to me. What you actually see is a pretty complex multi-tier relationship. One name server will talk to another name server, will talk to another name server, and will talk to another name server. This was something that I would not have expected. I actually don't know the layouts that create this, but having seen the data, having seen it visually, I could now build my systems around that assumption. The goal of my eventual, of all of this is that when I do mass internet scale scans, every time I send a packet, I can know the route that packet is going to probably take. I can know the routers it's probably going to go over. I can know what the bandwidth implications are. I can look at my pipe as a water hose, as a pipe of just high pressure water. And I can go ahead and build taps on that based on what the implications are on the underlying network. So I can say, here's a T1, packets through there can only go at this rate. Here's an OC48, packets on here can only go on this rate. And most interestingly, I can put monitors on every single router that I'm sending traffic through. And the moment those monitors, I call it canaries, you send 5 or 10 packets a second to each router you expect to go through, as soon as these canaries stop responding, you know you killed them. So, I'm gonna start killing canaries, ain't that fun? And now the last thing. I have no idea if I've gone over, but I hope you guys have had fun. Who here was at my talk here last year? Hey, I haven't screwed up yet. So. You're wearing a power glove. How can I resist? Anyone got shot glasses? Can I get some shot glasses up here? What's your name?
1: Patrick.
0: Patrick, this is why I fucking come to DEF CON, because people will get me really fucked up. Mind you, I've never had Everclear before. Hey, am I shying away from this? No, because I'm trashed. I am so fucked. Hey, I am drinking. I know.
2: Hey.
0: All right. We're here. You know what we're drinking to? We're drinking to TorCon, probably my favorite small con in the world. It is just the shit. DEF CON is rad. TorCon is just... Hikari is awesome. Is Hikari even here? Dude! Fucking Hikari. Dude. Hey, wait. Do we have a third shot glass by any chance? Hey, Corey, get the fuck up here. Here, you're drinking this shit. I'm drinking Everclear. You could drink the fucking Morgans. Just drink. All right. To a great fucking con, you guys all rule. Thank you so much for coming here.

0: filling, so it's actually working. Holy hell, I didn't think it would actually work. All right, I'm putting audio out through the PC interface. This better work, guys. I'm warning you. Audio's coming any minute now. Oh, so I had to put on a huge cache on this thing because the Black Hat network was broken beyond all description. It was like wireless from like 20 feet away.
1: Michael Flatley is the Lord of the Dance. Darth Vader is the Lord of the Sith.
0: Okay, Robot Chicken is the best fucking show in the world.
2: What are we doing here? Half crystal light. Supposedly haunted by a machete-wielding spook named Jason Voorhees.
3: We should make like hockey sticks and...
0: Robot Chicken rocks. And that's all about all I have for you fucking guys. Wow.

0: So,
1: wow.
0: Just fucking come up here. I want people to hear your shit. Seriously, I really want people to come up and ask questions.
2: Can I fucking have your babies?
0: Dude, you're a guy. Seriously, someone came up with some auto-shunning question. Come on, come here. All right, what you got, man?
3: Do the IPSs that you're aware of, will they auto-shun their loopback interface?
0: I had totally not thought of that. That would... I seem to have nothing to drink. You guys are falling down on the job. I bring you here for... What, you want me to drink? Okay. That's a really interesting question. So here's the idea, and this is fucked. This is really, really impressively fucked up. The idea is that you spoof a whole bunch of traffic to some network from the address 127.0.0.1, which is, of course, a loopback address on a host. Will the IPS actually block localhost? Because if it does, all sorts of shit's going down. IPS vendors in this room, test, like now. Because there's like 1,000 people who have the idea of testing it. Hey, you had your hand up. Get the fuck up here. No, come up. Seriously, come on up. There's like booze and books and like good shit and like, god damn it.
4: Now that's just a rebuttal to the earlier question is if you've got your router set up right, your edge router 127 shouldn't get in.
0: Yeah. If your edge router is automatic already blocking 127.0.0.1, then of course, yeah, you're not going to go ahead and get nasty traffic. But a lot of people have the attitude, well, I got an IPS. What do I need to put custom firewalls rules in for? The internet will be giving me firewall rules. Actually, honestly, probably a lot of IPSs already have blocks against 127 and have blocks against RFC 1918 space, but I'm sure there's one that doesn't because there's some really crappy IPSs out there. What's up? Hang on. You're trying to kick my ass, and so, of course, I have to give you the mic.
5: What happens to overlapping segments, Dan?
0: What do you mean, what happens to overlapping segments?
5: What happens to the segments, the timeout values with the segments are overlapping, Dan?
0: Ah, yes. That's one of the things I pointed out. There are some very good... Okay. There are some relatively good IPSs, because they're all shit, but there are some relatively good IPSs that will notice, hey, look, they basically will go ahead and have their timing value for how long the fragment can live, but... Fragments have a particular IP ID associated with them, and there will be a separate timer, a much longer timer that notes, hey, I may have flushed this from my queue, but this is a fragment on a session from an old, this is a fragment that could be applied to an old session. In other words, someone could be trying to mess with me. Why would I try to be messing with anyone? Yeah, okay, so they can bust me. Those IPSs are really easy to fingerprint. And there is a problem in this industry. There are vulnerabilities in security code itself.
5: I don't want a shirt. I just want you to take a drink.
6: Get ready for the game!
0: Really, I am so screwed in TCPIP drinking game. Hey, come up here.
7: Can I have your baby?
0: Well, you definitely are a girl. New comment. Later. Come here.
8: All the fragmenting stuff, does that work if they're filtering fragmented packets?
0: No, it doesn't. But that's a problem because fragments are a legitimate part of the IP spec. They're actually, you know, there's quite a few networks that are tunneled inside of tunnels. And they end up with much small, you know, in the multi-tunneling, end up with packets larger than the MTU because there's a lot of packets that will be sent with an MTU of 1500. So fragmentation happens. It's supposed to be limited by TCP's MSS value, but sometimes it really does happen, and it does happen entirely legitimately. Now, small fragments, and this is very obscure, but small fragments at the beginning of a packet should not happen. And those things are legitimately dropped, and that's good.
8: Go ahead. As I've seen networks that do that, they filter out the fragmented packets. What are they missing out on, and what is there anything interesting about them?
0: Well, there's an interesting thing. A lot of people say, hey, I can drop 1% of traffic, no problem. It's just, 1%. But you get, this 1% and this 1% and this 1%, and suddenly the internet doesn't work very well anymore. And that happens. And that's ultimately, we have this thing called congestion collapse, when there's too much traffic that doesn't back off. There's another kind of collapse. It's firewall collapse, when there's too many overlapping rules from people who think, well, our one little variation on the IP spec is okay, and, we're just going to do it, and, who cares if we drop 1% of traffic, and then the internet no longer works. And tipping point, I'm talking to you.
1: I can't remember the denial of service attack is. It's either New Dawn or Teardrop, where it's based on fragmented TCP packets. How would that work against a IPS?
0: The fragmented packet, are you talking about ping of death, maybe, where you have a packet that reassembles larger than the maximum IP size?
1: Where the TCP packet reassembles and it's broken and it causes various problems.
0: At this point, it's really sad. It's 2005, right? When the hell did Teardrop come out? Wasn't that like 97 or 98? Okay, so very well-known vendor, NetScreen, actually goes ahead and has on their thing, we blocked this many Teardrop attacks. Dude, it's the 21st century. We aren't worried about that shit anymore. It doesn't work even if it's unblocked. We're not running Windows 95. So, I don't know. I mean, Teardrop, it's a great brand. Oh, incidentally, you guys know how names are done in the virus industry? It's like, they're all, named by the guys who find them. So they just, we're going to call this attack Teardrop. We're going to call this attack Code Red. Because, they didn't, put a big brand copyright on it when they attacked our network. So we're going to name it whatever gets us the most attention possible. And that's why they all have sexy names. Of course, there was a real problem when one of them named in their thing DoxPar. Because I do Doxpara research, and DoxPar caused me all sorts of problems. Especially when the variant happened, DoxPar.a. You bastards. All right, other questions? What? Hey, uh-oh.
9: What do you think of the recent ICMP-based attacks?
0: There's so much over... So it's really funny... yes, you can kill ICMP sessions if you can figure out the four tuple of source IP, dest IP, source port, dest port. You totally can. But I went on Deja News, and I found a post from 1993 calling this shit old. Dear God! No, okay, the actual attacks are real but old. To his credit, he's right. They still work, and they shouldn't. His stuff about slowing... There's this guy, he has his stuff about slowing down networks. Why am I drinking? I was right. Okay, his stuff... Oh, fuck. Funny guy. He should test the ship. So I went, he has this whole thing. Well, I can slow down communication of BGP sessions. I can reduce a session down to one packet sent per round trip time. So, BGP sessions, I don't know if you guys know, they're about 3 kilobytes a second. 3 kilobytes a second, okay. So, you reduce the session down to 1 packet per round trip time. On a session that has somewhere between 1 millisecond and 1/10 of a millisecond latency, oh no, I can only send 1,000 to 10,000 packets a second on my 3 kilobyte a second link. No! It's ridiculous. Any other questions? Seriously, you don't even have to come up if I can somehow hear you. Says the guy from Prolexic. That took some balls. Here, have a book. Prolexic's been rad, by the way. Seriously. They've been giving me shit tons of bandwidth and taking calls from DOD. Rad. Oh, shit, it's George. It's ScanRan motherfucker George.
10: I'm sorry. What are you going to be talking about if there's something here?
0: you. I hate you. So I'm going to the T2 con out in Finland. So who here's from Europe? Dude, Euro guys, I'm coming out to you guys most. That's the plan. So T2, I didn't intend to give them props because TorCon is the shit. But yeah, T2 should be good. What? I didn't screw up. You drink. Hey, someone get these fuckers drinks. They need to be drunk so they'll shut up.
10: I'm not drinking.
0: Nah, stop. Alright, do we have anything else? Because I should probably give this shit up to Hacker Jeopardy. Okay, go ahead. You have a good question? No, dude, hang on. I want this guy to ask a question.
11: You said that one of your attacks was based on the difference between IDS timing and host timing. Yeah. Well, in Linux and FreeBSD, isn't it possible, even in extreme situations, just to rebuild the stack? So if you know your vendor in advance, just to match your IDS timings and your host timings?
0: Man gets a book. Man gets both books. That is an excellent point. Those of you who are very smart admins can go ahead, adapt your host to your shit-ass IDS, and make things align perfectly. Absolutely correct. Fantastic point.
9: Are you advocating we break our host to match our IDS?
0: Hey, I'm advocating we adapt our host to agree with our IDS's fucked up view of the universe. Thank you very much. Absolutely. What's up? And I think, unless there's any more questions, I think I am done here. You guys are fantastic! I love you guys! As a note, I talk at Black Hat as practice for you guys. You guys are awesome. I cannot even say. Thank you so much for all. And oh, there's one last thing that is really important that you all know. I have an insane network pipe, and I'm taking proposals for how to use it. If you have an idea for what will help secure the internet, I will take the shit of spreading it everywhere. Talk to me. Don't do it yourself. No, not porn. You sick fuck! Especially for the kind of porn you want. All right, I'm off to the drinking game.

NSSEC through DKI is the way that we're finally going to achieve all the promises of PKI. Now, if you are a builder, if you are someone who makes security products, we are all tired of your crap that doesn't scale. How much stuff have you sold that sits on shelves because it worked in the lab, it worked enough for the initial sale, and you ever notice how, like, 6 months later, the customer doesn't call you back and talk to you ever again? Yeah, that's kind of been the story of the last decade, hasn't it? A lot of crappy products have been shipped. A lot of devices have shipped with no authentication whatsoever. A lot of sacrifices have been made. You know, one of the things you find with SSL certificates is the browsers care and everyone else just says, wow, this is hard. I'm going to turn that off. Half of all certificates on the internet don't even pretend to offer security. There's only about 1 million certs on the net, period. So it's like all the possible internet endpoints, we're running out of 4 billion IP addresses. We don't even have 500,000 secure endpoints. This is a failure. However, it's also an opportunity. It means we can do better. But the most important group here, and I think actually the majority of the people here, are breakers. You know, most people in technology believe code is secure until proven otherwise. Yeah, y'all know better. By default, software is pretty much generally going to be broken. You're the community that looked at my demo earlier and said, did he just make DNSSEC pre-auth in OpenSSH? Is Dan crazy? Thank you for noticing. I think it's time we get some work done. There's about to be some huge bets put on DNSSEC. And I'm going to level with you. I don't want to wait 25 years for the next DNS bug. So you know what? We're actually pushing a radical transparency model. Started a company called Recursion Ventures. We're actually playing in this space. Yeah, so we are going to be backing an aggressive and public and open audit of all DNSSEC and DKI technologies. If you're familiar with Justin Ferguson, he is one of the probably top five code auditors that I have ever met in my career. He is auditing LDNS, which is the best DNSSEC library on the planet. We are releasing the pen test report publicly. And not someday in the distant future. We are releasing it September 1st, 2010. This should be an excellent starting point for anyone else who wants to bash either DNSSEC or the LDNS library in particular. The authors of the library, NLNet Labs, are fully on board. There may very well be a problem found in DNSSEC, but we're not going to guess. We're not going to hope. We're going to bash on it until we're happy. Now, some ground rules to doing some DNSSEC work. We don't care about not invented here. We can't have religion. We can't afford it. We have an internet to fix. That means we have a problem that's bigger than any one person, any one organization, any one community, or any one country. We don't care about style. Skype's law is basically, you know what? We security people really bungled up the internet in 2001. We kind of froze it in time. You get HTTP and you get HTTPS. Deal with it. I like elegance. I like theory. But I like stuff that actually works. Not just barely. Systems that barely work are barely deployed. Now, there's a corollary. We can't care about historical precedent. You know why? Because it's not like it's actually been working particularly well. We're going to have to do things differently. Or, you know, we can just keep failing for the next 15 years. We do care about operations. We do care about that IT guy that actually has to wake up at 3 in the morning if the stuff fails. We are not going to secure the internet by calling people lazy or stupid. To be fair, that does define us as intelligent and industrious. Great for our egos, crappy for the internet. We are not going to win through moralization. You don't wag your finger at someone and think it's going to change anything. You're really not going to win through regulation. Because let me tell you, without naming names, I've seen a lot of certifications, and I've seen a lot of compliance programs, and I haven't seen a lot of competence in any of them. We're going to win this. We're going to win this the old-fashioned way. We are going to deliver a better product that works better, works cheaper, works faster, works easier.
This, it is not like the status quo security is exactly inexpensive. There is better that can be done by actual, genuine people want to run it. What if it's not, what if you don't think of security as something you bash people over the head with? What if you think of security as, man, this is actually kind of awesome? That is the goal of this talk, to show you DNSSEC for all the hype. Wait a second, I can build something with this. So some timelines. 18 months ago, everyone pretty much knew all of DNSSEC was crap from an implementation side. But 18 months ago, we basically said, okay, yes, it's crap, but this protocol that's gone through IETF for 15 years is actually not bad. It can be done safely, securely, easily. Well, we live in the future. We look at what we have, and not just what the work we're doing. We have three open source servers that are pretty good. We have three commercial servers that are pretty good. And pretty much any company in DNS is basically saying, man, don't worry about it at all. Just tell us what you want, and we'll do it for you. This is good. From a market perspective, this means lots of people are in this space. This is a stable technology. I'm just here to tell y'all, they can do what they're doing. This is where it's going. So first off, let me explain DNSSEC to you. It's not actually that complicated. In normal DNS, you ask a question, you get an answer. Or you ask a question, you get a referral. So you ask Alice, you know, hey, what's Jenny's number? And he says, I'll ask Travis. Travis says, you know, good Travis. Hey, Travis, what's Jenny's number? Says, ask Charlie. You ask Charlie and get apparently the wrong number for Jenny. What is Jenny's actual number? She keeps giving me the wrong one. So with DNSSEC, it's really quite similar. You ask a question, get an answer, and a signature. Or you ask a question, get a referral, and a signature. Now, is it really that simple? Mostly. Referrals now contain new keys. Before, you were just told where Travis was. You know, oh, you know, go ask Travis. He's down by the water fountain. Now you're told how to recognize him. Oh, yeah, he's a skinny white dude in dreadlocks who's, you know, now the new chief hardware officer of Recursion Ventures. So welcome, Travis Goodspeed. Computers can make stronger identifiers than people can, so we use cryptography. But it's just the same. You know, everyone always says, I don't understand public key cryptography. Look, it's really easy to recognize a face. It's really hard to smash your face to look like someone. That's asymmetric public key cryptography. Done. Is that it? Yeah, pretty much. Okay, there's some magic here and there with, you know, Jenny has no number. Lies. records can expire and keys can lead to other keys. But a lot of the magic is optional, more than you'd think. And all of the magic can be implemented in an easily deployable manner. Now, yes, the easiest thing to do is to call up some managed service provider and just say, hey, go do it. But, you know, failing that, I have heard estimates that deploying DNSSEC could take 100 hours of consultant time per domain. Let me show you how we would, I'm not doing a live demo in the middle of DEF CON. Hook up to this network, are you joking? But this is what it would look, this, you're just going to have to believe me. This is DNSSEC made so easy to deploy, you could do it on stage at a conference. So, first thing that we have, and I apologize if the text is small, first thing we have is your standard little name server. It's got, you know, 10 or 11 domains. You know, they're very small and whatnot, very simple, kind of thing anyone might have. Okay. Step one, change the port on the DNS server from 53 to 50,053. Step two, launch Freebird, the Recursion Ventures DNSSEC server. Note the lack of options or configurations or anything. You just run it. Step three. There is no step three. You're done. You know, once upon a time, web servers were very simple things. They ran static documents, you had a file system, everything you wanted to do, it had to be through there. And if you wanted to do anything dynamic, okay, you ran processes with CGI. You know what? Web services evolved, so are name servers. This thing goes ahead, it dynamically generates the signature,
it'll dynamically generate the key material.

server gives you the hash to put in. You say, go ahead and do it. You gotta wait 30 seconds, and then you're done. And then it's live, and then it's working, and then you can run end-to-end authenticated queries against remotesupport.org 30 seconds later. This is actually kind of cool. So why does this work? Freebird is an online key signer. Like SSH, SSL, and IPsec, it depends on a signing key being available whenever requests come in. There's an alternative where a magic key sits in a vault and you truck it out. Every once in a while, you alter things in DNS. In our real-world networks, we're changing stuff in DNS all the time. Freebird, for performance reasons, actually has a cache. So when it applies signatures to some records, so a record might be, this IP address is, you know, the IP address for foo.com is 1.2.3.4. Or, I don't know, the certificate for foo.com has a hash of AABBCCDD. Freebird will see responses come back and will sign them so that 1,000 requests for the same name will not cause 1,000 hits to the encryption engine. Now, DNSSEC was designed to allow offline key signing, and that is awesome. The two reasons why this is the case are, first, DNSSEC is old. I mean, DNSSEC was started in the 90s where high-speed processors and cryptographic accelerators simply weren't the kind of things that were available. Also, DNSSEC needs to operate at scale. So it needs to be able to simultaneously support the smallest of the smallest name server to the root operations that have a maximum security requirement to COM, which is just enormous. But you know, not every server should be run like the root. It's a big deal that everyone can be, but that doesn't mean should be. Because the reality is, the biggest thing that made DNSSEC such a miserably complicated thing to deploy was having to do some massive pre-computation phase. When you have some massive preload happen, it turns out empirically protocols get orders of magnitude more complicated. And the best example actually is PGP or GPG. The amount of work that those code bases go into to managing their key rings are literally 95% of what's going on in there, with the other 5% being encryption, decryption, signing, and validation. It's enormous, and by going online, you get rid of the complexity. Now, there's some precedent here. We did not invent online key signing. I mean, look at all those other protocols. DNSSEC has been quietly including support for this design strategy for years. Ben Lorry is the guy behind it, behind at least some of it. There's even another DNSSEC server that does this sort of lazy signing. That'd be PowerDNSSEC by Bert Hubert. What Freebird has is kind of interesting is that it uses the existing DNS framework, whatever it may be, and enhances it with DNSSEC responses. So it's just a proxy. It sits in front of your systems like a lump in the wire, and it signs. That means there's no operational impact. You manage your DNS just like you always have. There's no configuration. There's enough information in a DNSSEC request reply pair to figure out everything that is needed in terms of the signatures involved. I wasn't sure it was going to end up that beautiful, but it turns out, yeah, it totally does. And it always returns the right answers. So you can have the world's most complicated name server that is like trying to return video over DNS, and I'll still sign it. No problem. Implementation notes. Today it's a UDP port forwarder. You've got to like change the DNS port. If you don't even want to do that, sometime in the next week or two, I'm going to implement what's called Linux mangle table support. The name server will think it's sending an unsigned response, but something magic will happen in the kernel, and it'll be like, DNSSEC on, DNSSEC off, DNSSEC on. So this stuff is fast. Well, look at me. I just wrote a few lines of code. The Linux kernel developers and lib event developers are awesome. Niels Provost is a badass. With a few hundred lines of code, you can today write a name server that will support 60,000 queries per second on stock hardware. Now, if you want to understand how fast 60,000 queries per second is, only a few years ago, that was all the queries that .com received in the world. So on one box, with this API approach, you're able to do what .com was doing a few

years back. It's actually quite impressive. Now, we're not going to be that fast because we've got a back end to talk to. We've got to manage crypto. We've got to manage caching. But the experimental evidence suggests we are by leaps and bounds fast enough for all but the absolute biggest thing. And we haven't even tried to optimize. Freebird is open source because you're just going to implement it anyway. We should have code out today, but we wanted to get all the demos done. So if you want a preview of what probably has some horrifying remote code execution flaws, feel and by probably, I mean like, man. That's not a good use of popen. Seriously. Send an email to info@recursion, and you can make fun of me all night. Code should be out within the next couple of weeks. I am actually planning. You guys heard about these Pixel Chi displays by any chance? Fully sunlight capable. I actually got one out of Maker Shed. All I want to do in life is sit by the pool at the Palms, get a pina colada, bust out the netbook, and hack. Like, yes. So that should actually dramatically accelerate development of the Freebird packaging. As a note, this stuff really is the 6 to 18 month timeline, so your mileage may vary in terms of deployments. This is purely so you can understand, wait, this technology is pretty cool. Now, Freebird's doing a whole bunch of stuff I don't have time to tell you about today. I'd be going on for a couple hours if I did. There's a bunch of obscura. There's a bunch of things people have kind of wrung their fingers about DNSSEC. Questions like, how do you handle non-existent records dynamically? How do you tunnel records to the registry.org when, say, your registrar doesn't give you a web interface to be able to put what are called DS records in? What about time? How do you manage rollover and expiration? How do you keep clocks in sync? There's some very interesting problems in DNSSEC around what do you do about time, since everything has an absolute time. What I can't do have time to tell you now is this. All these problems are pretty easily managed. They took some work, they took some effort, but we've got fixes for all of them. And online, the recursion.com site, the answers will be posted. But I want to focus this talk on, hey, this technology is going to be awesome for your applications. So, okay, towards the domain key infrastructure. Perhaps DNSSEC is easy to deploy, but is it in fact useful? Distributed authentication is only interesting if it provides end-to-end semantics. My desktop to your server, or my phone to your phone, and so on. You might say, but Dan, I know a little bit about this stuff. I heard that all DNSSEC does is secure the link between these name servers that I speak to, but not like me and the actual end server. So what's going on here? Well, it turns out that was the original model of DNSSEC. They actually figured your name server would do all the hard work, and then it would send you a little bit called AD. And AD stands for, nah, it's cool, I checked it for you. It doesn't actually stand for that, but it really does. Look, I like Starbucks. I've known people who work for Starbucks. I like their coffee. I'm not trusting Starbucks to tell me whether it validated the certificate for Bank of America. Not gonna happen. There's no application on Earth that's going to alter the user experience based on this little bit of context. Give me the proof or go away. So we have some normal end-to-end modes. First mode is called chasing. When you ask for www.foo.com, you can set a bit called CD, called checking disabled. And what you will get back is the answer and a signature saying www.foo.com was signed by foo.com. And then what do? Well, you go back to foo.com. You say, well, what were you signed by? And it says, well, I was signed by com. And you say, well, how about you, com? What were you signed by? And it'll say, well, I was signed by the root. And then at that point, you have a chain from www.foo.com to the root. And in this model, you only talk to your local name server. Now, there are two problems with this model. It works about 90% of the time, but that's not enough. A 1 out of 10 failure is still operationally too expensive. The first problem is that it might get blocked by your local resolver. It, the deal is, in DNS,
it's a lot of work to bounce around the internet, to go from root servers to com servers to com servers to yahoo.com servers. I mean, it takes some complexity. And DNS was designed in 1983 when such complexity was unimaginable to have on every single computer. So what they did is they said, okay, we'll take this hard work and we'll put them in these magic boxes called name servers. And these magic name servers, they'll go ahead and do all the runarounds. Well, what is happening in this situation is the box that's doing the runaround, not only might we not be willing to trust it to go ahead and do DNSSEC validation, but it may not know how to send us back a little bit of extra information about the key material so that we can do it. In other words, it ain't doing it, and we ain't doing it, so it ain't getting done. And so that's kind of a problem. The other thing that might be a problem is round trips. If I have to keep going back and forth and back and forth with my local name server, that's actually a lot of round trips, and it can be slow. And as we know from experience, if you make a web browser depend on too many things that are slow, it will just not do what you ask it to. So in general, almost all web browsers don't go ahead and check to see if a certificate has been revoked. Someone's checking if certs are revoked, because apparently there's a couple billion checks a day, but your average web browser is not one of them. Revocation is a bit of a lie in X509. What we're doing about round-trip fixing in DNSSEC, and this is a project of Paul Vixie and mine, it's called Superchase. In Superchase, when you ask for the, when you say, hey, give me some signing information for www.foo.com, in Superchase, it gives you the path all the way back to the root. Why? Because it has to know it anyway. If it was going to do the validation, it knows the chain. I'm just saying, hey, give it to me as well. And so we figured out how to make that happen, and it's pretty straightforward. Doing it's about 10 lines of code in LDNS. Part of the Freebird release is going to include sample code. You just say chaserspooky.navy.mil.org, and you, in fact, get a path all the way back to root. Done. End to end. Another method is called tracing. Instead of chasing where you go up, tracing you go down. You're basically taking your that magic box that does the running around the internet, you're embedding that in random applications with what's called libunbound. Libunbound is the name server built upon libDNS, LDNS, and it itself is about, it takes about 3 lines of code in libunbound to do a secure resolve. It's super straightforward and easy. Now, some issues. Chief among them, you have, if you have a situation where every device is going straight to the root, you'll cause the root to melt down in a pile of flames. What might make that acceptable, or at least make things better, is if the devices are actually caching information for serious periods of time and only updating the information when it changes. The root information doesn't change much, COM information doesn't change much, and so on. This, by the way, was the problem with DNS curve. Dan Bernstein's brilliant. You guys have no idea how much time I spent arguing that people should do his stuff. However, if Dan Bernstein's approach, the only way to get end-to-end trust was to bypass local caches all the time, always go to the root, always go to the comm servers, they would have melted down. And, of course, those middle boxes, worst at hotels. There's nothing worse than hotel networking. When you're at a hotel, be glad you can go to Google. It's surprising. Hotel boxes will still mess with tracing operations. So HTTP is the universe's universal tunneling protocol. You can actually do DNS over HTTP. DNS over HTTP basically involves doing GET requests with DNS in the actual URL that is requested. Freebird does implement this. Obviously, you can tunnel stuff over DNS, over HTTP, because everyone tunnels stuff over HTTP. The only question is, what's the performance impact? So, what do you guys think? You think, tunneling everything over HTTP is going to have like a 10% hit, a 50% hit, an 80% hit? For whatever reason, it seems to be faster. What? 3,200 queries per second with UDP and 4,000 with TCP. Paul Vixie thinks I'm wrong, thinks there must be something wrong with my tests, and that's okay.
You know, the quote goes, being wrong just means the world is more interesting than you thought it was. But even with a significant penalty, super chasing over HEDP should be a, if all else fails, get me this information approach that we need. And so we're actually going to go ahead and start running a DNS over HTTP endpoint on the internet within the next couple of weeks so that the libraries that are out there, if all else fails, can always get stuff resolved. Because that's the only way we're going to get to, you know, 100%. Wrapping. So I talked about chasing. I've talked about tracing. I talked about chasing, tracing, packing. This is wrapping. And wrapping is an idea of this crazy Kiwi by the name of Brett Watson. And what Brett said to me is, you have to be willing to separate the content of DNS from the transport of DNS. Now, this was a fairly profound point, and it led to an interesting concept. If you look at X509, X509 certificates always contain, hi, this is a certificate for www.foo.com, foo.com, it's signed by VeriSign or Thought or GoDaddy or whoever. So there's a chain back from where you are all the way up to some trusted certificate authority. X509 can also contain the DNS sec chain. SSL's already moving X509, so we do DNS over X509 over SSL. You know what totally passes through hotel miniboxes? SSL. Also, we get really high performance because it's delivered in line without any kind of external query having to happen. Now, to implement this, what you have to do is you have to do just like Superchase. You have to extract all of the keys necessary in order to resolve a zone. And then you have to shove it into an X509 certificate and validate it during the actual certificate validation. Now, this would have been a lot of work for me. So, Adam Langley at Google may very well have sent me a private, unofficial build of Chrome. Yes. That is getting HTTPS. It's got the lock. But when you look inside, that certificate has a DNSSEC chain enabled. Full DNSSEC inside of Chrome. What's up? So I want to be clear, this was private, this was unofficial, this does not at all represent a commitment by Google to DNSSEC, DKI, or X509 certificate embedding. This is just Adam and I seeing what was possible. So with that, I think it's a good idea to start talking about actual applications. Where do we implement DKI? What I showed you at the beginning of this talk was SSH, specifically FreeShell, a federated identity system for OpenSSH. It's based on the idea that end nodes should authorize and validate identities and not public keys. You are not P times Q. You are at least an email address. Today, the way that this works on the server is you go to the authorized keys file and you provide a list of email addresses that are allowed to log in. When someone tries to log in, they have a special syntax that they use for their username. That syntax is parsed, and if the declared user is actually someone who could potentially log in on that account, then DNSSEC is queried securely end-to-end to say, all right, dan@remotesupport.org wants in. dan@remotesupport.org, if he had the right private key on his system, yeah, we'd let him in. Let's go to DNS to find out what public key to validate. So that's what it is today. Tomorrow it's going to be an actual LDAP backend, sort of like this Fed SSH package out there. And you'll be able to say, let everyone in the support.vendor.com group log into the machines at, you know, somecustomer.org. This is going to be very, very nice. Now, I'd like to go a little bit philosophical into why this is a big deal. People have been selling what's called federation for years. Federation being the ability to authenticate users outside of your organization. All of the stuff has been terrible. Reason why is we have a couple of choices. Our first choice is end-to-end complexity. That means every company that wants to authenticate someone else has to make a deal with every other company who wants to authenticate someone else. It is end-to-end complexity that gives us things like, on Gmail, if you receive mail from eBay or PayPal, then you get special user interface. Why was it one email provider and
two possible senders because the management load of getting more done was too high. Then there's the problem of risk of the kingmaker. You always have a situation where one group says, all of you, why don't you just trust us? Everyone trusts us, and we declare who is who. It's great and it's wonderful. And it turns whoever is in that position of the centrally trusted person into a monster. It happens every time. And so the final approach, and this is what we see in the existing certificate authority system, is key bleed. No one wants there to be a god, so you end up with everybody's god. It's not any better. What is interesting with DNSSEC is that the DNS route is run by ICANN. And for all the controversy of ICANN, this is a group that is massively constrained. They are constrained by a technology that delegates as soon as possible. They are constrained by politics of the worldwide nature that you cannot imagine. ICANN getting things done is a tremendous amount of work. That is not a bug, that is a feature. That means you have a neutral overseer. Net neutrality began with ICANN, of all places. It's kind of crazy. So what do you end up with? DKI gives us federation that actually works, because you have the trusted route that the technology needs, but you have the controlled route, the managed route, the governed route that the politics require. So what do we do? Are we going to go ahead and manually hack in LDNS or libunbound into each package one by one by one? Well, you know, maybe that might be useful for some things. It's definitely a way to get the best application integration. But you know, Linux and Unix, everything's using OpenSSL. Specifically, the OpenSSL call x509_verify_cert. This is a nice and self-contained library call. What could we possibly do with that? So, another thing we're releasing is called Freeload. Freeload adds DNSSEC transparently to existing applications. If it validates a certificate, we will make it validate a certificate successfully using DNSSEC. There is some prior work. LibVal Shim from Russ Mundy at Sparta will actually go ahead, and it also transparently applies itself to applications, but it does so at the DNS layer. It makes sure that applications get the right IP address. That's nice. There's a million ways to attack IP. I'm sorry, that's just how it is. The other thing that Russ Mundy's code does is it assumes that if you're validating for www.foo.com, obviously you have the foo.com certificate, because when this code was written, the root wasn't signed. With Freeload, Freeload is operating at a different layer. It's saying, look, let's take the software out there that is actually trying to be secure. It's actually trying to make an encrypted end-to-end safe link. Let's take its validation layer, which already has handlers for errors if validation fails. Let's take the validation layer and replace or augment it with the authentication layer of DNSSEC. So for example, you ever gone ahead and used these command line web tools and said curl some address, and you get back, you know, this big error, and the last line, of course, is, if you'd like to turn off curl's verification of the certificate, use the dash K or dash dash insecure option. Now think about what this means. At some point, they said the dash K option, and people missed it. So they have 2 points in the documentation where they say, here's how you turn off the security. That is a system that has failed. Now we're going to go ahead, we're going to LD preload freeload.so, and bam, this is a story all about how my life got twisted upside down. Works glorious. If we go ahead and we turn on debugging, we say export DNSSEC debug equals 1, what we see is a lookup happened to what we call the deliberately incorrect schema. We look up sslabsolute.www.hospitallink.org. It has returned this hash, 5E0905B and so on, and that is actually the correct hash of the certificate seen at that address, and validation occurs just fine. So that's all that's happening. You have this silly little value in DNS. It's wrong. We're working on the right way to do it. If you go ahead and you change the value, you make the hash incorrect, poof, curl doesn't work anymore. It's not enough for it to do a DNSSEC resolution. The hashes have to match. We set the information back. We go ahead and we can use curl. We can use wget.
the same code, the same configuration works for all the protocols. Now, all OpenSSL apps means all OpenSSL apps. So you've got PostFix as a mail server setup, Postgres as a database, MySQL as a database, Apache. Now, why would it be interesting to alter certificate validation in Apache, which is a web server? We've had the capability to in web browsers to do certificate client certificate validation, meaning it's not just the server that has a cert, the client has a cert. But today, really getting a certificate issued by one site or a smart card issued by one company to work anywhere else, yeah, good luck with that. With DNSSEC, it's trivial. You get a smart card, we get a request, it claims to be an email address, you go ahead and find out, so what is the, what's the public key associated with this user? And the group that issued the smart card is the group that hosts the public key, and now that public key works on every server on the globe. Works like a charm. Welcome to domain key infrastructure. But I'd like to go ahead and stay focused on browsers. OpenSSL is great, but browsers don't use it. Internet Explorer uses a crypto API, and Firefox and Chrome use NSS. Also, there is no LD preload on Windows. There's just no way to go ahead and hack an API in Windows. So what are you going to do? HTTPS proxying. This is kind of neat, actually. I had no idea this was there. TDP at GNU Citizen put out this thing called HTTPService.py. It's based on the work of Azuki Hsiao, Andres Riancho, and Dave Vitale. And basically, the web browser has, since the beginning, had what's called the SSL proxy or secure proxy. And what that does is, it says every time an SSL connection is attempted to be made, please do connect www.site.com:443. Now, this is actually very nice. I mean, this is a channel by which I can see what the browser wants without having to push any code in there. I should really build a proxy. So we built a proxy. It's called Foxy. It is a remote validation proxy for production browsers. Basically, what you do is you provide the browser a custom root certificate. So the browser knows, okay, you know, I'm going to trust whatever this random piece of code tells me. When the connect line comes in, we know the domain the browser is expecting to authenticate to. It's pre-declared to us. So we basically gin up a certificate at that point. We allow the connection to come in, and then we hook it up to an SSL connection of our own out to the internet. Now here's the thing. We are not actually going to certificate validate the cert out there. So we don't want to make these connections unless they're good. We're outsourcing certificate validation. We're not disabling it entirely. However, since we're outsourcing certificate validation to OpenSSL, and OpenSSL is running freeload, we inherit DNSSEC for fun, for nothing. And just so you see what this means, there's the browser lock from DNSSEC in Internet Explorer. There's the browser lock in Firefox from DNSSEC. There's the browser lock in Chrome. No private build. It just works. Done. Move on. Now here's a neat trick. This is a bad idea of old style. There's something very interesting we can do once we've outsourced validation. It doesn't involve DNSSEC. Barely even involves DNS. Wouldn't it be nice if we could bootstrap trust only with a domain name? What if we put the hash in the URL? Yeah, that's not a good idea, but it is actually something that works. So basically what we have here is HTTPS, SSL hash, big hash, www.pba.org. If you can go ahead, you can actually even extend this to, you can put a hash in front of an IP address, and the server will say, well, I connected to that IP, here is the hash of that IP, I will let it through. There are lots of reasons why this is bad, but if you really, really need to bootstrap something and you don't have any other way of declaring what certificate you want to use, this is actually not the worst way to go.
Now, what's funny is this was actually inspired by this old file system called the self-certifying file system. Someone else made this link. It's called SFS HTTP, securing the web with self-certifying URLs. It was done by some guy, Michael Kaminsky. Michael is my middle name. This was done in 99. There are some scalability issues. What do you do if the certificate is lost? But, like I said, there are some situations where I think it'll actually be really useful to be able to say, please bootstrap your initial connectivity. Here's the URL. And by the way, the URL contains the hash of the identity you're speaking to. And hey, it doesn't have to be a good idea. Sometimes it can just be cool. So, around this point, you might be thinking, now is the time to get rid of the certificate authorities. No. The CAs are, in fact, more critical than ever. There are domains, www.bankofamerica.com, procterandgamble.com, and so on, and there are brands, Procter & Gamble, Yahoo Incorporated. Domains and brands are not the same thing. If you go ahead and you look at what the CAs have done to actually offer value, they have gone ahead and done a program called Extended Validation. Well, they will say, this isn't just bankofamerica.com, this is the Bank of America Corporation. That's great, because that is something DNS is not going to be able to do. Extended Validation has some problems. I can't go into full depth. If you want to know more, look at Mike Zussman and Alexander Zodorov's SSL rebinding attacks from Black Hat last year. And the basic problem is EV only protects you against phishing attacks if EV only protects you if the attacker doesn't have a non-EV cert as well. So a bad guy who goes to Lend Certificate Check and gets a certificate for www.bankofamerica.com, he can go ahead and interfere with green bar communication. That's just the nature of the technology. But DKI fixes this. DKI has what we call the exclusionary property. When your DNS domain is registered through Enum, GoDaddy cannot interfere with it. When your X509 certificate comes from VeriSign, GoDaddy can. It's because there's no actual link, no actual forcing function saying, when VeriSign's got a cert, GoDaddy can't. But you do have that in DNS. So what you can do under DKI systems is, you can say, the only canonical certificate for www.bankofamerica.com is the extended validation certificate issued by VeriSign. And any other certificate, I don't care who it's signed by, that cert's not valid. That ends the EV attacks. And while, yes, there are attacks under EV where there are, say, invisible subdomains, things from content distribution networks that load stuff, we can go ahead and we can use the same stuff. It is, in fact, cheaper to deploy a DNS record with those submachines SSL certs than it is to go ahead and get SSL set up on them normally. So exclusion works there, too. Before we finish, I do believe that we promised users we would do something about email. Now, I don't know about you guys, but I am sick and tired of trying to find people's PGP keys, and worse, just sort of assuming that what I get back from the key server is valid. Wouldn't it be great if you could securely retrieve them via DNSSEC? Well, we've begun a project, it's called FreeGP, and it actually is porting end-to-end DNSSEC lookups to GPG. You might notice this is a little hideous. I've had to type echo foo, GPG, no default key ring, temp, GPG, random, encrypt, armor, auto key locate PKI, dash R, test at pba.org. It's so user friendly. GPG really does not want to be patched to do this. It has a bunch of DNS code in it. It's only present on the encryption side. The amount of rework that's going to be necessary to make this happen, effectively, this work needs to be done inside of Enigmail. It's hideous. But, all right, I started it a little. Then I went ahead and looked at something, anything else. DKIM. DKIM is a scheme for retrieving public keys, not certificates, for domains outside of DNS. It is pretty trivial to get end-to-end validation out of it for in terms of So its goal is this mail server and that mail server want to know, okay, Google wants to know it's getting mail from the Bank of America server. The Bank of America server signs all of its mail with a particular private key. Google looks up the public key in DNS.
validates the mail, only delivers it if it validates. That's cool. That's nice. There's no real user experience designed into it. Right now, it's mostly an anti-spam system. Super trivial to do DNSSEC with it, and IETF is looking at making that happen, but I'm not really a fan. I want there to be a user experience. And the best user experiences out there, and that ain't saying much, is from S/MIME. S/MIME is the email encryption and decryption buttons you see inside of Outlook and inside of Thunderbird. There claims to be a plugin for Gmail. It doesn't verify. It's dead to me. S/MIME has some key management problems. This is an understatement, but of course it has key management problems. It's based on certificates. Even if you have the greatest enterprise CA in the world, meaning you have wonderful systems for sending email and getting everyone in your organization to have certificates, S/MIME has a problem, which is some cheap little shop on the internet has root certs, and they will go ahead and ship a cert for any email address if DNS tells them they're supposed to. And you know nothing could go wrong with DNS. So can we fix this? Actually, can we? We are able to hijack OpenSSL because of LD preload. We are able to hijack the browsers because of secure proxy. How are we supposed to hijack crypto API? The only extensibility point inside of Windows that we could find lets you reject certificates but not allow them. It doesn't let you say accept a certificate that's self-signed. Now we could write an Outlook plugin, but who wants to do that? There's another trick, but you'd have to get me really smashed. Like one beer is not going to do it. So I guess we're hosed, right? Raise your hand if you recognize what this code does. Anyone? I'm just going to hope that it's, byte, temp jump, size equals OXE9, OX90, OX90, OX90, OXE3, memcopy jump, temp jump size. There's some virtual protect in there. All right. So API hooking is not just for World of Warcraft anymore. Yeah. Most people use these tricks to hack World of Warcraft. We're going to hit crypto API in Outlook because, damn it, I wanted it to work that bad. It is possible to inject code into any process to alter how it works. We've built FreeCAPI, which is DNSSEC validation for Microsoft Crypto API. Crypto API has a function called cert get certificate chain. If it returns true, the chain is valid. The call receives all sorts of interesting context about the certificate being validated. I'm not that much of a binary hacking guy, so imagine my surprise to find out when you inject a function with full symbols into a closed source application like Outlook, you get full debugging symbols at that particular point. So here's the certificate in the middle of Outlook with all of its debugging information valid. Awesome. So what are we going to do? So we have this signed email here from dan@thebank.org. Not exactly the most compelling image. Look at those 16 pixels throwing the mark of a war to validation. What we're going to do is we're going to add a checker. This is remote-dll.exe. It's not like I could have written this manually, but I thought if I'm going to use the World of Warcraft approach, I might as well use the World of Warcraft toolkit. Also, the website is securityexploded.com, and I'm pretty sure this is going to security explode this guy's head. I was in what slides? So we're going to go ahead and we're going to inject our own cert get certificate chain into Outlook. And when we do this, first off, we haven't done anything with DNS. Certificate validation is attempted. It's a totally valid certificate, but there are problems with the signature. Check the signature button. So we get this big red line. Look at that user experience. Awesome. Now what we do is we go ahead and we take the fingerprint of the canonical certificate, the thing that is going to be used to sign mail from dan@thebank.org,
and it's, you know, 4-6-OC-1-BE-3. We are going to shove that into DNS, 4-6-OC-1-BE-3. Now, this next time we validate the certificate, this value is going to be securely extracted from the DNS. It is going to match the certificate used to sign that email, and the email will now come back signed. This is now the only certificate in the world from any certificate authority that can be used to sign mail from the bank. That's actually not something we've been able to do before. Never been possible. Now, you shouldn't be that impressed because it's 16 pixels. Who cares? What user is going to give a crap about that? You ever wonder why they're giving you so little visual information? Let me tell you. Under the normal SMIME model, we have had so little assurance, so little validation that what we're seeing is legitimate. So what we have is, when the certificate validates, we put a few pixels on. And when it's bad, we're like, eh. We can do better. We can strongly identify email senders now. We can strongly identify the brands. What if that certificate that the DNSSEC was validating, what if that certificate was an EV cert? What if you weren't just getting mail from dan@thebank.org? What if you were getting mail from Dan at The Bank Incorporated and the green bar experience in the browser actually showed up in email? We would be able to tell users legitimately, when you receive an email from the bank, someday soon, you will know it came from the bank. Conclusion. Oh, go ahead. So, DKI is coming. Get on board or don't, but here's what we're delivering for you to see. We have shown you that DNSSEC can be deployed in 2 minutes. We have shown you that we can achieve end-to-end security, no matter how messed up the hotel network happens to be. We have shown you federation for probably good federation for the first time in your career. We have shown you how every OpenSSL application can use this technology using a simple LD preload. We have shown how real browsers are going to have real useful experiences with this tech. And we've shown you how certificate authorities and extended validation are going to combine with DNSSEC to finally give us secure email. That is what I've got. Get to work building. Get to work breaking.

0: that. And finally, and most fun, NAT deadlock resolution. Is it possible to establish a TCP connection between two hosts that are both behind NATs? And the answer should be interesting. How we're doing this? Restraint-free engineering. This may not be practical. This probably isn't secure. But right now, these techniques are quite impossible, and I want to fix that. So screw the rules. Let's have some fun. Okay, now we're going to begin by talking about theory. I know theory gets really annoying. Trust me, it's only going to go on for a few minutes. It's for the people out there who might not know everything about the vagaries of TCP/IP. Now, if you ever look at a sniffer and you're trying to learn this stuff, it's really strange because, you know, you start off in the next host it went to, and it comes where it's coming back, and what protocol it's using to hop to the next place, and what protocol it's going to use to get all the way across the network, and oh, now we're going to go ahead and throw in a checksum, and then where the packet came from originally. We're going to go back and forth. We're going to have three checksums. They're going to be all over the place. There's no order, it looks like. Why not have it sorted at least? Why not have all the checksums together? Why not have the where it came from together? Isn't this efficient? Isn't this redundant? Well, the first thing you should probably think, who cares? And that's actually the point. Layering is not about what's being said. It's about who gives a damn about the actual message. You have one medium, one packet that is sent from host to host, but you have many different contexts in which this message is understood. Listeners reconstruct the little bit of meaning that they personally need, and then the rest is random blob of data. Now, Ethernet does this, it doesn't understand IP. IP stacks understand this, it doesn't understand the nature of TCP. TCP stacks understand it, they don't understand SSH. The idea is the less you need to understand, the less code you need to write, the less you need to worry about, the more likely your code's actually going to do what it's supposed to do. The analogy I use to describe this, the post office doesn't care what you put into your letter. Well, hopefully, I guess things have sort of changed. The post office doesn't really care. They just want to see, is there money? Is there an address? Is there a return address? If there's insufficient postage, it's going to get sent back to the return address. Now, I'm sure everyone here is familiar with the classic post office hack. You have someone you want to send mail to for free, so you put their address in the return address. And when you don't have sufficient postage, oh, it goes back to where it came from. Oh, that was where you wanted to send it. Now, it turns out that there's all sorts of protections against this hack. This is rather obvious in terms of, well, where is this packet dropped? Where is this letter dropped off? I'm not returning something dropped off in San Francisco. I'm not returning it to Djibouti. It's not going to happen. Error recovery. Error recovery is interesting. Layer 2. Layer 2 is the point-to-point layer. It's where I talk to the next guy on the wire. Errors are really quickly recoverable on Layer 2. Because the guy's right there. You have a direct link to him. The problem is, your error checking, your checksum, your little value that you see if it's correct, and if it's correct, the message got through okay, your checksum's calculated at the same point that's actually creating the packet from scratch. And this is problematic. The example I use to explain this, anyone here familiar with the example of corporate fertilizer? So bad news happens. Really, some nasty shit happens. And someone tells it to someone else, and the first thing the guy says is, I can't say shit, I'm going to say manure. And then that guy tells his boss, it's not manure anymore, it's fertilizer. And then that guy tells his boss, and it's not fertilizer, it's farming supplies. And then the next guy tells his boss, it's not farming supplies, it's the stuff that life is made out of. So by the time it gets to the CEO, this original message, shit, becomes the stuff that life is made out of. Each individual chain had correct messaging happening from point to point, but from beginning to end, the message was quite lost. So you can't actually really depend on error checking at layer 2. Layer 4 is what cares. Layer 4 is the CEO wants to know what the guy in the field says. The guy in the field said shit, doesn't matter what happened in the middle, at the end, CEO needs to hear, we're screwed. Layer 3. Layer 3 is the routes. It's all the people in the middle. These are devices that just pass messages. They're passing all tons of messages from all sorts of people. They don't give a damn what they're seeing. Now, in the TCP/IP stack, they actually have a checksum. But if you look at the actual implementation of what's going on, they say, yeah, great, we got a checksum. The only modification we're doing to this packet is a one decrement on the TTL value. TTL, time to live, how many times this thing's allowed to hop across the network. Now we have a TTL value so that we make sure we don't get a routing loop. A packet just goes around and around and around and never stops and the entire network falls over and dies. This tends to suck. So you have this TTL value, it's decremented. If it ever hits zero, the packet's dropped. That's the only change most routers will do to a packet en route. And since it's the only change, they decrement the checksum by the amount that would happen if the checksum was correct. So if they have an incorrect checksum, oh, they'll decrement that too. Why? Because they don't care about the errors. It's not personally relevant. This slide intentionally left blank. I should mention questions. If you have a question, write it down. I want your questions. I want your challenges. If it's a good question, you get a Corona. If it's a really good question, and I got a 12-pack. Really good question. I wrote a book or part of it, you get one of them. This is Hackproofing Your Network. Thanks to Syngress, they pretty much funded a lot of this work to do this research. And if you stump me, I get a Corona too, because I'm thirsty. All right, so we've gone up, you know, a little bit of stuff about layers. Let's look at what actually starts a TCP connection. I know, we got to do the damn three-way handshake. You can't talk about TCP/IP without doing it. Really simple. I send a SYN, that means I want to talk to you. If I get a response back that's SYNAC, you want to talk to me. If I get a RESETAC, you don't want to talk to me. And finally, last phase, an ACK. Cool, you want to talk to me? Okay, let's begin. That's all we need to do with that. Ports. Ports are basically what app to what app. Port 80 is web. Port 143 is IMAP. Port 443 is SSL. It says, hey, I went to this machine, and I want this process on that machine. IP handles where we're going. Ports handle what we want from them. Sequence numbers. Sequence numbers are there for two purposes. First of all, they're really not... What the bejesus was that? No, sequence numbers are used for two things. First of all, they go ahead and actually let us keep track of how the data connection's going, let us find out eventually if we've dropped packets, where we are in the stream, and so on. They're also really, really useful to find out, is this person who's returning to me, did I ever talk to him in the first place? Did he have the ability to respond to me? It's a security feature. It's not a great one, but it has 32 bits of entropy that has to be matched, so they ain't too bad. So connection summary, the flag determines the phase, the port determines the process, the sequence secures the session. So, with all that in mind, let's begin on the nice, applied, useful stuff. Thank you for your patience. Instant port scanning. Can I find out what the hell's going on now? Not later, now. And the answer is yes. Practically, even securely. Let's check this out. So you go ahead and you have some app. I actually wrote this. This exists. It's 100% done. And it'll be done as soon as I actually have net access. You bastards who are destroying my net connection. All right. There's a fork in this thing. First fork goes ahead, sends a bunch of packets on the same local port. That's what it does. Doesn't keep track. Doesn't remember. Doesn't store any values that say, hey, I talked to this guy. It just sends packets. The other thing goes ahead and it's sniffing for packets from that local port that the other process sent. Because it's sniffing off a single local port, we can use libpcap kernel acceleration of the BPF. If we get a SYNAC back, we go, great, I got a SYNAC. Some port was up. Here's the port. Here's the host. Yay. If we got a RESETAC, well, the RESETAC. Well, the host was down, and the host was up, but the port was down. Less, you don't need to know it as much, but it's useful to know. Now, the first thing that should come up with this stateless approach, I can spoof a response. I send a message to someone. He goes, hey, this asshole's doing a stateless scan. I'm going to send about 800,000 responses. He never made a message sent. He never sent a request to. And because he's not keeping track of who he sent requests to, no problem. He's just going to think, he's the guy that gets all these messages. Maybe he's putting it into a database. Maybe he's storing it then after he gets the responses back. Maybe I can overflow him then. Maybe I can just make a mess out of him. Now, there is a solution. Anyone here familiar with the nice little things called SYN cookies? SYN cookies were developed in 1996 by that classic DJ Bernstein when SYN floods became common. Well, I go ahead and I flood you with a whole bunch of connection requests. You set up your kernel, say, okay, I got a bunch of connection requests. I'm going to do a bunch of responses. And the responses go to nowhere. Karma. Karma, karma. All right. Who shouted out beers for everyone? All right, you up here now.
1: Someone,
0: I think we need a beer opener up here. I seem to have fucked up.
1: Get the fuck up here. Get one, too.
2: Corona.
1: Yeah. Open it up. What the hell?

0: sweet.
1: So someone observed, for all the bitching everyone does about Microsoft, you notice everyone's running fucking PowerPoint without exception? Alright, wait. Who's the speaker in here who's not running PowerPoint? Okay, meet me after, I'll buy you beers after. Alright, so Sin Cookies. Sin Cookies, go ahead, and so I send out a request, and the kernel goes ahead and says, well, I'm not going to remember who sent me this request. But on the SynAct that goes out, I'm going to put a little cryptographic signature that says, I sent a SynAct to this guy. When the final phase, the act comes back, it's going to get reflected back. And when it gets reflected back, I go, hey, wait, this guy got my SynAct, sent me back the act. I can decrypt the sequence number in the act. I can figure out who talked to me. I can get the state back. I can go ahead and actually talk to this person, and even though I forgot about him earlier. It's a very elegant, very beautiful system. But you know, the act reflects a value from the SynAct.
2: Ah.
1: But the SynAct reflects a sequence number in the SYN. So instead of tracking SynAct reflections in the ACK, let's track SYN reflections in the SynAct. Let's put a value in the SYN when we send it out that is cryptographically matched to the host that we sent the request to and the port that we sent the request to. When we get the SynAct or the reset ACK back, we check the sequence number. If it matches, we talk to this guy, we sent a request to it, it's authenticated. Now here's our we got an implementation, ScanRand 1.0. There's an element of what I'm calling the Baketo Karetsu. It is my package of really screwed up TCP/IP hacks that will be growing over time. This thing's really, really trivial. It's like 380 lines of libnet and libpcap. There's like a trivial MD4 include. Don't worry about it. No state. Sends 53-byte packets at 11 to 20 megabit. And it's possibly even portable from platform to platform. This is a screenshot of it in action. I don't know if you can see the deltas there, but this is a scan of about 20,000 ports throughout my network. The last packet came in about 5 seconds. When I ran this in unnamed large multinational corporation, I was able to say, hey, you got a class B. Nice class B you got there. You have 8,303 web servers. That took 4 seconds. This is a really nice thing to have. Implications, user space is cool, packet content can be overloaded, and elegant solutions can be reapplied. Next up, Gorilla Multicast. Is it possible to send a single packet to multiple recipients using today's multicast-free internet? Hell yes. The method's fun. You go ahead, you link a unicast IP to a broadcast MAC address. All responses to that IP will be broadcast throughout the subnet. Now, let me explain this a little slowly. All right, there is redundancy in between the layers that are on your subnet, that are on your LAN. At layer 2, broadcasts, packets that are sent to every port, even on a switch, broadcasts are always sent to all Fs. If it hits all Fs, it's going to be sent everywhere. Now, it's not mentioned in this slide, but there's also a Ethernet range for multicast addresses. I don't know the prefix off the top of my head. I was supposed to get it. But yeah, you send a packet to this MAC address, it will also get broadcast out to each port. That's assuming IGMP snooping's not on, don't worry about that. 0105E? With the next bit zero. Thank you much. See you later. Someone open this forum. Alright. Layer 3 operates a little differently. Layer 2, doesn't matter your subnet, same damn broadcast, same damn multicast. Layer 3, the broadcast is actually linked to what subnet you happen to pick. It's the last IP of your subnet. So if your subnet is 10.0.1.0 with a 255.255.250 mask, your broadcast IP is 10.0.1.255. Now, once upon a time, we had this nice thing called directed broadcast. I could send a packet to this directed broadcast IP, and it would get to all the machines back there. Then some idiots wrote this tool called Smurf, and that got shut down really, really quickly. You sent one packet to a directed broadcast. Source address, whoever you hate. You send it to directed broadcast.

know what MAC address we stick on that IP that we request? We stick broadcast or we stick multicast. So you have a unicast IP address, normal 10.0.1.20, and it's hardware address on the LAN. Now that's broadcast. So when the packets comes back, it's going to everybody. You end up issuing layer 4 requests against remote host, comes back, unicasted at layer 3, the responses are broadcasted at layer 2. Ladies and gentlemen, elegance has left the building. Firewall issues? Look, Mom, multicast through NAT. UDP? No problem. We don't need to do any responses. Once the state entries open up in the UDP state table on that firewall, packets can just keep on coming in on broadcast. No problem. Now, I could have just stopped at UDP. You know, you can get your data streams, build your protocol, build your out-of-band stuff all you want. But that's no fun. That's your TCP with Gorilla Multicast. Without any listeners, the stream dies. There's no one to respond. And that's what you'd want. If you got one listener, you want the stream to operate normally. You know, the one listener sends back the acknowledgments as needed. With many listeners, only one of these guys should actually acknowledge. You don't want acknowledgments from every single listener. It's going to flood on the way out, and you know what? The guy on the outside network is going to find out, hey, I've got multiple listeners here. We want to be completely normal outside our subnet. We just all want to cooperate like, you know, theoretically a corporation cooperates. You only have one point of contact, ideally. Solution to this is random delays. Now, this is elegant and has some other uses as well. So I sniff a packet that theoretically I'm supposed to respond to. I queue the packet that I'm supposed to go ahead and respond with, and I wait a random amount of time. And I see if someone else sends the response first. Someone else sends the response first, I go ahead and I see what response he sent in case I need any state from it. No one else sends a response, I send the response. You can have 100 people doing this random delay approach. One of them's going to come first. The other 99 are going to hear the response. Now, it turns out that you have to go ahead and send a broadcast out separate from your response saying, hey, everyone, I already took care of that acknowledgement. You guys get the next one. But it ends up working out pretty good. So you're recontextualizing layer 2 and layer 3. Question. You know, right in with this, we have a situation where one IP is standing in for many, many hosts. Do we have any other situations where one IP stands in for many, many hosts? NAT does that, exactly. Get your fucking beer. That's the cheapest beer you will ever get in your... This is your fucking second beer? God damn it. Fucking drunks. NATs, splitting IPs for fun and profit. NAT multiplexes several hosts onto one IP address by splitting on the local port. The idea is we're already munging IPs. We're already, you know, changing the IP value. The host links to 10.0. That 10.0 hits the outside world, they ain't fucking coming back. So we have to go ahead and put a real address that'll come back. And so we put on the firewall address, and we split on local port. Now it turns out, when we get the packet back, comes to a local port, we send it to the machine that sent the original packet in the first place. There's a thing called the birthday paradox. I'm skipping around a little, but trust me, this will make sense. What happens when two machines behind your NAT send out a packet with the same local port? Now, there's a range of 65,000 ports they could pick. What are the odds that two hosts are going to come up with the same local port when they hit that firewall? Well, the odds are pretty good, actually. Because every time they make a random selection, there's another possibility for a collision. So it turns out you have 2 to the 16, that's 65K, 2 to the 8 is 256. One out of every 256 randomly selected local ports is going to have the exact same local port as some other one. And this is... What? And they're not selected randomly because most implementations suck. I have to stop listening to you guys. No, you actually earned that one because you actually know a real actual trait here. Now, we actually would like to be able to maintain same IP and same port because it gets closer to... we would like to maintain port because it gets us closer to end-to-end packet integrity. This being the huge problem in that, you were always messing around with packets.

0: There are strategies to deal with if the ports are exactly the same. You can check sequence numbers, you can check the MTU, and later on I'll tell you about a new really cool method that involves IP timestamps. But check this out. Is it possible to share a globally addressable IP address without translating the private IPs at all? I was just talking about end-to-end packet correctness. How the hell can I do that if I'm changing around the IP address? And the answer is, while changing around the IP address, I don't need to. Because, you know, you look at a NAT state table, a NAT state table lets you, given layer 4 information, derive layer 3. That same machine has an ARP state table. The ARP state table is linking layer 3, given layer 3 information, find me layer 2. So this is MAC address translation. Layer 4 information gives us the combination of layer 3 and layer 2. Now, it turns out you can have 100 hosts with the same IP address, but they'll all have different MAC addresses. And when the outgoing packet comes out, we don't just remember the IP that it claimed, we also remember the hardware address that it claimed. And by that, we can have tons and tons of machines share the same IP. Your cable modem provider could give you an IP 1.2.3.4. You could have every single one of your machines in your house have that same IP address. And assuming the local port issue is done, you'd have end-to-end packet integrity. So I actually have an implementation of this. It may work, but I can't test it. Thank you, network people. It's another part of Paketo Kairetsu. It's called AllNew. Translates arbitrary local IP addresses. I don't care. Maybe you're using RFC 1918. Maybe you're not. Into globally routable IP addresses. And it does this by, instead of just storing the IP source like a normal NAT table does, it stores the IP source, the Ethernet source, and just for fun, also what Ethernet address you thought that the gateway was. It goes ahead and ARPs for whatever gateway you want it to ARP for. If the IP source is the external IP, nothing will probably need to be changed. Packets are going to retain their end-to-end packet integrity. If the IP source is the RFC 1918 IP, this is what you have in your networks right now, most likely. Just do the same thing. We're already translating on 10 dots. We'll continue translating on 10 dots. If your IP happens to match that of Microsoft or Yahoo or whoever the hell you want, that's just another IP that if I send it out and ain't coming back to me, the machine will handle it. Now, this actually has some implications for hosting providers who need to move IPs around all the time. You can go ahead and you can say, hey, I don't care what IP your host thinks it is. Tell me what the gateway is that you want. I'll act like I'm it, and I will get you net. It's kind of nice. Incoming connectivity. I call this the pizza protocol. Pizza protocol is very simple. Guy shows up at your apartment. You got a couple people living in the apartment. You got one door. Anyone order a pizza? Whoever responds and says, yeah, I ordered it, I'll pay for it, it was probably that guy who ordered the damn pizza. So you just ask everyone behind your net. Really, really easy if everyone has the same IP address, destination to that one IP that's shared, and you set it to broadcast MAC. So every single instantiation of that IP address gets the packet. One of them will respond. For traditional NAT with RFC 1918, well, we actually need to know all the IPs that we're serving for. And we've got this state table that talks about all the outgoing connections that have been going on. Maybe we can go ahead and use that to find out what IPs we're dealing with. Or, you know, we had that system a few minutes ago for scanning a network really quickly. Maybe we'll just scan every host on that subnet and see, hey, all you guys, anyone hosting this packet? Anyone want to listen to this? You drop anyone who says no because they're irrelevant. You pass everyone that says yes. That's kind of the stateless approach to it. There are issues when multiple hosts have a web server up. For example, I got a web server, you got a web server, incoming packet comes up, and we both say, oh yeah, we both ordered the pizza. We both have the web server. And there are various heuristics you can do. You can give priority to the one who actually had talked to this outgoing host first. You can split it on port ranges. Connections on 1080 will go to this host, 2080 will go to this host. There's all sorts of approaches. I haven't built them yet, but they're coming. A stateful approach is sort of necessary to do this right, though. You actually need to keep track of who ordered the pizza the last time and continue to remember that, particularly with the stream management. It turns out you get a lot of nasty packet screw-ups if you try to do it completely statelessly. But you have a lot of fun if you say, damn you, security. TCP splicing. This is fun. This is just fun. Is it possible PCP, not. Can it be done? Big question to PDP. It was actually done because a bunch of PDP people really, really wanted it and said it couldn't be done. So, hey, let's have some fun. You can do it. It is possible. It's ugly. It's dear God ugly. Here's what you do. You gotta convince each firewall. Now, in NAS, NATs are really good for outgoing connections. They don't like incoming so much. You gotta convince each firewall that the other one allowed the connection. The other one has no problem with incoming connections. You have to convince both of them of this at the same time. And you do this by playing the layers against one another. Now, this is sort of how I do this as an analogy. Bill Gates and Larry Ellison, nice guys. They will probably never speak to me. These guys can call anyone they damn well please. They're quite powerful in that nature. Their secretaries aren't going to stop them. But I can't go ahead and call Bill Gates. The secretary's going to tell me to screw off and die. If Bill called me, you know what? He wouldn't just have a one-way connection unless he was really antisocial, which he's, I'm sure, not. He'd actually be able to hear my voice back. So once he actually called me, we'd have a bidirectional communication going on. Even though I couldn't call him, he could call me and we'd have a bidirectional communication. The only asymmetry in telephone calls is in the initiation phase. And it's actually the same way in TCP. Once you get past the handshake, it's both the same way. So incoming is the same as outgoing. There's no way to differentiate the two. So you do a setup. Alice and Bob, both behind NATing firewalls. Firewalls allow all outgoing sessions. They block anything coming in. Now, they block with state. Now, this is sort of important. There was a time where you had stateless firewalls out there, and the idea was, we'll just block all SYNs coming in. That way, no one will be able to send a connection coming in, because every packet that comes in that wants to be a connection has to be a SYN. And then people realize, well, wait, I'll just start sending SYNACs into a network, because then it'll think it's a response to an outgoing SYN, and it'll let it in, and I can talk to my nice little remote shell that I've shoved up in this machine. Thank you very much. The equivalent in the real world would be me calling up Bill Gates' secretary and saying, oh yeah, Bill, talk to me. Let me speak to him again. And the secretary going, well, if you wouldn't say that, if Bill didn't actually ever call you in the past. So I'll let you talk to him. So you actually have state, you have a secretary that remembers there was an outgoing connection, it keeps track of all the details, the ports have to be opposite to each other, the sequence numbers have to be appropriate with the plus one offset and so on. Total outgoing trust, zero incoming trust. The attempt. Let's look really, really slowly at what happens when Alice tries to talk to Bob. First thing, Alice is not directly connected to Bob. Remember what I was talking about the layers with, you know, hopping and jumping and whatnot? The internet's big. On average, it's going to take about 12 hops to get from here to wherever the heck you want. First thing you do, you send Alice sends a packet to her firewall and says, hey, I want to talk to, not Bob, because Bob doesn't have a globally addressable IP address. Bob's firewall has a globally addressable IP address. So Alice says, hi, I want to talk to, IP address of Bob's firewall. Now this is Alice's firewall, and Alice's firewall is like, well, you've got a 10 dot here. I send this out with a 10 dot, it ain't coming back to me. So I'll go ahead and I'll change it into my globally addressable IP address. Now this hops across the internet, hop, hop, hop, hop, hits Bob's firewall. Now Bob is listening for Alice. Bob wants to talk to Alice. Alice and Bob have their little affair going on, whatnot. But Bob's firewall ain't involved. Bob's firewall is the warden in this little situation. And Bob's firewall says, no, I ain't talking to you. Reset ACK. The reset ACK, hop, hop, hops across the network, hits Alice's firewall. And that little entry, that little thing that said, hey, Alice tried to talk to Bob's firewall. We had an entry here. It got shut down. And Alice goes out and gets a message that says, yeah, Bob doesn't actually want to talk to you. Bob doesn't like you anymore. And if Bob tries to talk to Alice, Alice's firewall is similarly cruel. Now, if you look at this really closely. What's good? What's good is you had an entry in the firewall state table. I want a response from Bob's firewall. Bob had an entry in his firewall. I want a response from Alice's firewall. So you have two machines that want to talk to each other. Until the packets cross each other, hit each other's firewall, come back dead. So good. Entry in the state table, waiting on a reply. Bad. The reply is screw off and die. Can we get the former without the latter? And the answer, my friends, is yes. You see, Alice's firewall is a little closer on the network than Bob's firewall. It's a little closer in terms of hops. So Alice goes ahead, sets her TTL, time to live in hops, to about 4. What does this do? Packet gets out of Alice's firewall, and it sets the entry to the state table, gets into the middle of the internet, and it dies. And that's it. The state table entry's left open. Bob's firewall never gets the chance to send the reset ACK. So, now, well, hang on, wait a second, we'll do it after. Now, both firewalls have a hole open for each other. This ain't enough, because neither of them can send that SYN ACK to each other, that connection response. They can both send SYNs, they can both send ACKs, neither of them can send SYN ACKs. You've got a pretty high bar you've got to reach. You got to agree on what ports. You got to agree on what sequence numbers. You got to time it right. You got to know that this is going on, that the other side is trying to do this at the same time. And the answer is, you have a handshake-only connection broker. All it does is do the session setup. Once it's out of the way, it's gone. It basically manages the two. Alice and Bob conspire with the connection broker. Say, hey, I sent this packet with this information. I'm sending it to you. You see how the translation happens. Bob, I'm sending this to you, connection broker. This is what I originally sent. Compare what I originally sent with what the connection broker, with what my firewall sent you. Between this process, the connection broker can go ahead and learn how the firewall is doing its munging. Maybe it's doing a best effort. Maybe it's incrementing from a fixed counter. Maybe it's using random local ports and doing translation. There's all sorts of different approaches that can be done on the packet layer munging. Connection broker needs to find out because the connection broker needs to synchronize and cause Alice and Bob's firewalls to achieve port level convergence and sequence level convergence. This is the process to do it. I ain't going to explain it in detail. Bug me later if you want the description. But it ends up actually working out. Alice and Bob can conspire with the connection broker to determine the pattern by which their individual firewalls are munging the port and sequence information. Once that happens, they can go ahead and counter the munging such that they achieve convergence in their ports and in their information. Now, I will actually accept the question now. Go ahead. And come up here and speak into the mic.
1: Does this work even if it randomly selects the source port?
0: Source port, yes, as long as it depends on okay. If both sides absolutely cannot be controlled for, it's problematic. And remember I was telling you about the birthday paradox? You have two hosts that are trying to make random selections. Well, what you do is Alice makes 256 attempts to Bob. Bob makes 256 attempts to Alice. And even though they're both doing random local ports, you're going to have a collision by the birthday paradox. And you go ahead and you embed which one had the collision, because you have to know which session to continue. You embed that in the IPID field and the IP frame. Firewalls don't mess with the IPID because they have no reason to possibly do it until now. Yes, both sides can do random local ports. Randomized sequence numbers, which a few firewalls do, can't really be dealt with if both sides do it, because now you have 32 bits of entropy instead of 16, and 2 to the 16 is 65K. You're not getting away with 65,000 packets on a regular basis. Now, I have to say, this is really academic. There are such easier strategies to use. You can source route through the connection broker. This cleans up so very much. You get absolute information on what's going on the genuine connection. And it turns out you don't even need to use any true packet layer stuff, because you can actually, as soon as the connection is established, both sides with normal socket options can draw the source route. Most of you have noticed probably games work right now. They're using UDP, using a really simple and trivial method. They just use opposite ports, and they just fire them at each other. And eventually, the outgoing port from the other is perceived as a response to the outgoing port from the first. Okay, let me actually explain this for a second. Screw it. So, Alice and Bob, imagine they get their clocks perfectly synced up. They both send a packet out to each other's firewalls. First thing it does, on the clock, is it hits each of their local firewalls. Their local firewalls say, hey, I've got an outgoing packet on UDP port 5000, waiting for a response on port 5000. They pass by each other on the net, both sides. hits each other firewall. The other firewall is like, well, I was waiting for a response on port 5000 from port 5000. Hey, I got it. The other side, hey, I was waiting for a response on 5000 from port 5000. Hey, I got it. Both sides perceive the other person's first packet as a response. You can do this with UDP because UDP has, like, no complexity to it at all. This is far less fun than TCP splicing, though. New stuff. This is new since Black Hat for those who are here who actually went to Black Hat. TTL-based firewall analysis. I emit a SYN from my firewall. I emit this SYN, and it has a TTL of 4. It hits my firewall, and it gets translated. It gets its source address changed. Hops a little bit on the internet. Dies. Now, I said it died, but there's actually a packet that returns. It's an ICMP time exceeded. And this thing isn't just a time exceeded. It contains a copy of the original packet that spawned the failure. Now, the firewall, when it sends the packet back to you, it's going to contain the information that you had. You know, I'm 10 dot, and here's my information. So the ICMP error is going to come back to the 10 dot. Ah, but the ICMP data is not going to be translated because who's looking at ICMP data? So you can actually discover how your firewall is munging your data stream. You can discover your internal IP. And come up here. And I love the fur.
2: Thank you. I don't believe that OpenBSD firewalls can be probed with this because it rewrites the ICMP data.
0: This is because Theo is a paranoid motherfucker. All right. God damn it, Theo. check this out. So I hate stateful programming. Stateful programming sucks. Buffers, you gotta search them, you gotta allocate them, you gotta overflow them if your name's Gobbles. Gobbles rules. Gobbles. Goddamn. NAT normally needs to be stateful. You gotta remember when you get the packet back, who the hell am I supposed to return this packet to? In MAT, not only do you need to know who the IP is you're returning it to, you also need to know the hardware address you're returning it to. So you actually need to know something about 10 bytes. Stateless NAT, is this possible? Jason Spence, he's here, he's the guy in the red hat. He actually proved to me that one of my random theories was right. Yeah, it's called IP timestamps. Is there anyone in this room who actually knows what IP timestamps are? Okay, cool, you're awesome. Check this out. In mode 3, I create an IP option, and yeah, I know some firewalls block them, screw you. All right. So I create an IP option. The IP option has a 32-byte header that describes 32-bit header describes what it is. Now you can go ahead, specify an IP, specify a space for a timestamp, specify another IP, specify another space for a timestamp. You can do this up to 4 times for up to 32 bytes of data. Now, in normal usage, if any router along the path has this IP address, it'll rewrite the value in the timestamp place with its actual timestamp. And if it's not, it'll just forward it on to the next host unmolested, assuming, you know, maybe someone else already did its rewrite. This passes all the way through to the final destination. The final destination gets this packet. Well, my IP doesn't match any of this stuff in the IP options. I'm just going to send the entire batch on back. Now, if you look here, I can go ahead and specify arbitrary data in my IP option timestamp field up to 32 bytes worth per packet that will be returned with every single packet that comes back to me. And when you look at that, I have 32 bytes, I only needed 10. So every single packet can contain the route back through my NAT into the actual hardware machine that it needs to be on. I have no lookups. I can build gigabit NAT now. No state, nothing to overflow, screw you, Gobbles. Finally. It wouldn't be a talk at DEF CON if I didn't have at least some attack. All this stuff's been useful things you can do to build connectivity. You can actually do something sort of nasty with the TCP splicing stuff. You can forge arbitrary data streams into your network that appear to come from any IP that you want. Now, here's how you do it. You have Alice make a TCP connection, make a TTL limited connection to quote-unquote Yahoo. Not actually going to reach Yahoo because it's TTL limited. But Alice is going to set the TTL low so there's an outgoing connection. Any IDS in the way, intrusion detection system or logger or whatnot, it's going to see this and it's going to say, hey, Alice here is trying to talk to Yahoo there. And most likely isn't going to go ahead and use the ICMP to say that connection died because that packet never actually got there. In normal TCP splicing, we stop the TTLing after the initial packet. In this case, we don't. Every single packet between Alice and quote-unquote Yahoo is going to be TTL limited. But Alice is going to give Charlie, the connection broker from the early example, Alice is going to give Charlie all sorts of information about exactly how she's talking to Yahoo. And Charlie is going to reply with a spoofed packet as if he was Yahoo. So Charlie can just throw in a stream of data on a stateful connection that looks indistinguishable from a genuine connection from Yahoo. And it can be any amount of data because every single time Alice responds with an ACK, it's TTL limited. And Charlie's kept in sync because there's a side channel over to Charlie. It's really messy. But if your logging system and your firewall is not logging ICMP, there's no evidence. So, bottom line, really interesting things are possible with ICMP, with TCP, with IP, with Ethernet, 802.3. And oh, by the way, 802.11 is coming soon. So, yeah, there's fun things to do. Everyone, get up here, get some beer. Well, first thing, you got to impress me if you want the beer. Second thing, if you really impress me, you get a book, Hackproofing Your Network. Plug. Who's up first? Start walking up, sit up a line right there and right there. Because I'd like everyone to actually hear what's going on.
3: This guy's first.
0: Talk to the crowd.
3: Oh, wait, that's down.
0: Testing. All right.
3: You're next.
4: With your multiplexed address translation, you said that you had to basically split up connections on incoming ports, like 2022, 3022, so on and so forth, for multiple incoming connections to multiple hosts on the inside. However, how do you get around the fact that SSH is constantly keeping certificates of hosts and constantly telling you that you've got a man-in-the-middle attack?
0: Ah, yes. The whole problem about the fact that SSH actually cares about hosts and not ports. I can actually answer this because I know SSH quite well. Use a host alias. You say, what you never connect, you never want to attach, if you have multiple hosts at the same IP, the IP address is no longer an analog to the host. So when you make your SSH connection, you say, .o, host alias, whatever you're looking for, and that will go ahead and say, in this case, I'm expecting the key for this backend host, and I'm expecting the key for that backend host. So that'll work.
3: All right.
5: You're up.
6: With OpenBSD, I believe you can turn off the option for rewriting all the ICMP stuff with sysctl. As far as I remember, there is a sysctl option for that.
0: If you can email it to me, I would most appreciate it. Thank you much.
6: I'd rather a book.
0: Huh?
6: I'd rather a book.
3: I'll tell you maybe later.
0: Go ahead.
7: When you have your NAT, your virtual NAT with basically NATing on layer 2.
0: Yes.
7: So all of your hosts are sharing a globally addressable IP.
0: Yes. And Windows will bitch.
7: How do you communicate between hosts inside of that? It seems like you're going to need a layer 2 DNS.
0: No. This gets evil. You can actually have them all have 10 dot addresses, but the NAT all loot would do it. So in other words, it would go ahead and say, this 64 host also has an address of 10 dot. 10 dot's outside the subnet, so it's going to go ahead and hit the machine in the middle. The machine in the middle is going to say, well, 10 dot goes ahead and maps to this 64 dot. So the answer is, they can bounce off the guy that would normally get them to the outside world. And it actually can work.
7: Could you also instead just under Linux say alias them, assign multiple IPs to the same Ethernet adapter?
0: Yes, that would also work. It depends on whether or not you want to mess with the hosts. See, there's a lot of situations where you are allowed to modify this machine, but not that one. You are allowed to modify this network, but not that one. Yes, an IP alias would work perfectly as well. But if you can't modify it on that level, you can go ahead and modify it at the perspective of the gateway. But good thinking. Here, why not?
7: Sweet. Thank you.
0: And a beer.
7: Sweet.
4: For the connection brokering.
7: Okay.
0: Thank you.
4: Couldn't you have both Alice and Bob spoof as if they were the connection broker?
0: The problem is that the connection broker is never supposed to actually be part of the session.
4: But he isn't after he says tells both Alice and Bob, your next sequence number is... And then both Alice and Bob take over.
0: Alice and Bob can't spoof packets. They're behind stateful firewalls. They're behind things that are really checking. Alice and Bob have to have entirely legitimate traffic. It's just they have two entirely legitimate streams of traffic. One of them's going to the connection broker. The other one's going to Bob's firewall and, you know, maybe not getting there. And low TTLs are legitimate traffic because of trace routes. But good thinking, though.
7: Thank you.
0: All right. You go ahead. Oh, my apologies.
5: With IP address defense ARPs on boot up with multiple addresses the same. Do you have a solution for that?
0: Windows will bitch. And I think there's a registry hack that gets rid of that bitching. If not, oh well, you can't do this with Windows.
5: There's another option. You do the same thing you do when doing layer 4 load balancing. Put a loopback, I forget the exact syntax, but you essentially put a loopback address in place mapping to that IP. That disables ARP responses to anybody making ARP requests on that IP. And just do that on...
0: Fucking A. Talk to me after. Fucking A. Yeah.
5: Now you definitely would have to have your 10-dot address for inter-host communication because you wouldn't be able to communicate with anyone else on that IP.
0: All right. But the host would actually think it has the external IP? Is what you're saying?
5: Yeah, it just won't ARP response to it.
0: Thank you. Thank you, Jethro. All right.
8: I'm sorry, I think I have two questions.
0: Now this is the man that comes prepared.
8: One of them's a recommendation.
0: All right.
8: I don't know. Instead of doing a TTL die, instead of doing a TTL time to live that's going to time out,
0: all right,
8: could you do an invalid TCP checksum to have the same packet die and get removed from the stream?
0: Well, TCP's really only... Well, here's the deal. The routers don't care about the checksums, remember? We wanted to... Okay, So you're saying that Bob's firewall would get the invalid TCP checksum, and once it got the invalid checksum, it would send back a TCP error instead of the reset ACK.
8: And it would still drop the packet out of the session.
0: Yeah, yep, that would suppress it. All right. That's actually that's a really good thing to do if they're actually blocking low TTLs on SINs, which will probably be a feature in a short while. You're right. So Alice's firewall and Bob's firewall both participate.
9: I don't need
0: I have one beer left.
8: I already had two.
0: This guy got two. This guy gets the last fucking beer.
10: You won't be. If it has to check the TCP checksum and it's invalid, it will not make a state entry.
0: It's another one of those situations where you have two firewalls with slightly different circumstances. If you have a local firewall that doesn't care and a remote firewall that does care, it works. But the TTL solution is going to be more general. But it's still good thinking.
8: I forgot the second question because I'm cocked.
0: All right.
10: So I brought you a beer.
0: Sweet, I have refills. All right, do we have any other questions?
8: I have a comment. Sweet. My first comment is Theo is obviously not paranoid because he's right.
0: paranoid is right. He works in security. He's supposed to be paranoid. This is a great little thing exchange I had with this guy. It's like security is the only industry where paranoia is a compliment. The response I got back, I was afraid somebody would say that.
8: And I personally have never set up a firewall that's allowed IP options in or out, so I think that you're going to run into some trouble with that.
0: Okay, and specific things of that, Rachel, are you in the crowd? Where are you? Right there. Yeah, Rachel knows about this. There's TCP options, which don't get molested, and TCP options actually will you have a TCP timestamp. that has a reply field inside of it that match is supposed to contain the time of your own machine. Now it's 32 bits, so you can only put in an IP address, but it's enough for you to get the local IP out for it and do what you need.
9: So how much you want to bet by the time we all get home next week that Theo will have patched OpenBSD to scrub all outbound TTLs through PF?
0: Well, but then he's going to break... Then he's going to break... here's the deal. You've got the legitimate and the illegitimate. You have legitimate TCP trace routing that should not be messed with. And you've got kind of some other stuff. The legitimate's protecting the illegitimate. I would be really pissed if it wasn't at least an option to allow the time stamping. Micah, everyone should hear.
9: You only need that for ICMP, so you could scrub TTLs on everything but ICMP and still effectively break this technique.
0: Well, I mean, there's ICMP to TTL timestamp. Wait, you can trace route and do trace route on TCP, on UDP, and on ICMP. There's different implementations that do all three because all three elicit a time exceeded message.
9: Thanks.
0: All right. What's up?
11: Two things. First, you can close the dynamic hole when you get a TTL at time exceeded. So one thing that OpenBSD could do is when it gets the ICMP TTL, it could close the open
0: port. And the information's sitting there in the ICMP data, and it's sitting everywhere. It's really trivial, but to be blunt, there's been no reason to do so until now. And no. Let's talk about it from a purely theoretical security point of view. OpenBSD already trusts machines behind the firewall to determine what outgoing connections they're going to make. Whether or not some remote host is able to do incoming or not is not something that is within the security domain of OpenBSD. It can't know. Because if it was a security issue, OpenBSD would be vulnerable every time some other guy opened up a hole in his firewall. We're using a trait of the network to basically limit the statement, I want to talk to this guy, limit it to my local side. The remote side is so far too dumb to know, how do we resolve the NAT-to-NAT issue? There's no knowledge to know how to do that resolution yet. So we're telling only our local side, I want to talk to the other guy. And this is already a trusted message.
11: The other comment was your stateless NAT, would suffer from... people using that state in the packet and overwriting the state.
0: Yeah, you encrypt. You encrypt against the key. Yeah. You certainly have enough space to do all that kind of stuff. You encrypt against the key. People have a choice. Either they drop the IP option and it doesn't get anywhere, or it gets to the one host it was supposed to. That's how I use the crypto for that.
11: Very good.
0: And, of course, the code's there because we were using that with our SIN scanner. And we got next.
12: If you're going to use a connection broker, why don't you just use a proxy?
0: Now last year I talked about using SSH for an end-to-end secure proxy. So the proxy would just pass encrypted packages, I have no idea what it's doing. It's really expensive. Now there's this like old story about, used to be that it was illegal for phone calls to go between Jordan and Israel. So the guy in Jordan would call some apartment in the United States, and the guy in Israel would call some apartment in the United States, and their connections would be linked against each other. Now the problem was, for this to work, the people who were running this had to rent apartments, they had to get phone lines, they had to buy phones, they had to buy hardware, and you know how they got caught, by the way? They didn't actually pay for anything, they just shipped it all to the next place every time their rent was due. The connection broker's handshake only, all it does is facilitate the connection between Alice and Bob at the asymmetric phase, at the point of the handshake. Once the handshake's done, you have two sides that think they're talking directly to each other, are routing directly to each other, and therefore get a direct link. The broker is out. The broker exchanges a total of between 5 and 15 packets, depending on the convergence algorithm, and can, past that, has facilitated an arbitrary amount of data.
12: So the broker just does the very beginning and then he's out.
0: Ding, ding. Man got it. Go ahead.
13: Would a connection broker work in a situation like this? You have two firewalls running NAT.
0: Okay.
13: The server behind one of the firewalls and it's forwarding ports to that server.
0: Okay.
13: This connection behind a firewall has no, there's no ports being forwarded. The user wants to connect to the server using the public IP address, but the server responds on a different port. Like they want to come in on 149 and they come out, it comes back on 400.
0: No, you need to stay within the same TCP sessions that's going on. Just because the user makes an outgoing connection to the server, the only thing the server can do is make a response on that individual TCP session.
13: Gotcha.
0: Now, it is conceivable that this outgoing connection could be to an SSH server on the server. And then using that, it can do a remote port forward of its own SSH server or its own web server, and effectively the server can tunnel in back through that SSH system. Now, that works well. I'll show you how to do it later.
13: Nice. Thank you.
0: All right. We got anyone else? You up? All right.
12: With what he was saying, could you set something up so that you could have one guy on one side, one guy on the other, and allow somebody on this other side could open up so that he can get to his a server in his own domain by using a packet, say that it's from this IP address, but it's not?
0: You got to operate within a really restrictive domain where the only entries you're able to open up on the firewall are those from outgoing connections. This is so far the only method I found to do it.
12: Well, if this guy sends a packet out from source port 80,
0: if it's not part of an established, okay. The only type of TCP packet that you can send out that will actually, out of a stateful firewall, that will actually reach the internet is a SYN. A SYN-ACK is a response, an ACK is a response after a SYN, and the raw data flagless has to have started from a handshake. So the only thing you can get out is the SYN. That's your restriction. So this system theoretically works. Again, you'd use UDP. This is what the game guys do. It works quite well. We got anything else? Hang on. Who said that? Ah, yes. I know this question.
14: What if you don't have a default gateway pointing to your firewall?
0: Ah, now this is beautiful. The only thing the default gateway does, your system ARPs through the default gateway, sends the packet with the final destination to that gateway MAC address. The gateway never actually needs to know what IP the, long story short, the gateway responds to the ARP request for the default gateway and says, yeah, send them to my MAC. You're shaking your head. Why can't you do that?
15: Not on my network.
0: Not on your network? No. Come back here. I sense a little challenge here. Why can I not ARP for your gateway?
14: Because the IP address of the firewall is not in my routing table.
0: The IP address of the firewall is not in the routing table. I am talking about replacing your firewall, you know. It sits before your firewall. It's basically replacing the NAT implementation on your firewall.
15: I use a proxy server.
0: Talking to the mic.
14: Nobody can go out. They all use a proxy server.
0: Nobody uses a proxy server.
14: Well,
0: it's, you have a, let me put it this way. You have a network specifically. If you were to install my stuff, you'd be changing the architecture of your network. It doesn't really make sense for me to talk about how this would work in your network as is because, you know, first of all, I presume direct connectivity. And this is not what, you know, you
14: that's
0: have.
14: That's really the only comment I was making when I was sitting down. You're assuming the direct connectivity.
0: Oh, alrighty then.
14: Then we both agree.
0: Okay, and there is actually a proxy system. I'm asking about it later.
14: Okay.
0: Because I don't know if it's off the top of my head, but I've written down somewhere.
14: I wouldn't talk about what I do on this microphone anyway.
0: Spot.
14: But anyway.
0: We got anything else? Any other challenges? That was actually a good question. He's got a point there. I'm going to give you a book for the balls. Give me the beer. I want a beer. Where's my beer?
16: You have a beer.
0: Sweet. Alrighty, everyone. Thanks for sticking it out. Thanks for coming. Welcome to

So, if you've got an idea of something going on, think of it. After the talk, there's a mic. Come up, ask a question. If it's good, good things will happen. For now, let's talk about some pattern recognition. So who am I? Some guy. What are we here to do today? Oh, there are talks where I talk about one thing and just go really in depth. This isn't that talk. We're going to do like 6 or 7 things, and we're going to go pretty quick because, you know, there's just not enough time to do everything, but that's never stopped me before. So we are going to show off some mechanisms that enforce network neutrality. The telcos are up to some damn creepy stuff, and, well, what can I say? I like messing with them. We are going to, you know, I have me a nice little box that I can send packets faster. I cannot send packets faster than this network and route them. So I can send lots of traffic, and I do on a regular basis. So I looked at some SSL servers. I also looked at online banking. This is so embarrassing that someone has to do this work, but oh well, I'll fix it too. I kind of put a bug in OpenSSH a few years ago. Let's fix it. Do it with pattern recognition and just entropy. And of course, pretty pictures. Now, I have a habit of showing off really cool, pretty pictures that, well, aren't necessarily useful. This time around, we are going to do visual. Wow, that needs a little bit more light, but whatever. We are going to compare two files visually at a size of 16,000 pixels by 13,000 pixels, and the similarities will be completely visually identifiable. But first off, let's talk about network neutrality. Telcos. Telcos have basically said, you know, we've been looking at this network traffic. There's some pretty cool stuff you're saying on our networks. We should charge you more for that. It gets a little creepy. When you actually filter it all down, it devolves down to an old thing that we have in the crypto world. Alice and Bob are in prison and are attempting to communicate without the warden interfering. How do they do that? Now, I've never actually looked at my ISP as my prison warden, but hey, it's an interesting thought experiment. Don't believe me? Check out this quote from Comcast. This is great. To accommodate the needs of our customers who do choose to operate VPN, Comcast offers the Comcast At Home professional product. At Home Pro is designed to meet the needs of the ever-growing population of small office, blah, blah, $95 a month if you want to check your email from home. No one actually thought, like, who here has had a minimum wage job? Funny thing, guys. So, you guys are making a couple bucks an hour. YouTube's losing $1 million a month. You guys made more than YouTube. Network neutrality has nothing to do with YouTube. Those guys just shovel cash into a firing hole. No. It's all about freaking VPNs. It's all about $1,100 a year per telecommuter. Yeah, I'm a geek, but you know what? The price of oil has tripled. Pretty soon we're going to see a heck of a lot more telecommuting. They want their $45 billion a year, and they're going to break my network to do it. I don't like that. So, what am I going to do about it? TCP bandwidth estimation. You guys didn't actually think I was done with crazy little TCP hacks. Oh, no. I just get to keep playing with this stuff forever. So TCP bandwidth estimation, an elegant weapon for a more civilized age. TCP, standard protocol for doing communication between points on the internet, is very flexible, very well-tuned, very auto-tuning to the capabilities of a network. It is able to automatically determine the amount of available bandwidth between any two points. Now, if you have two different clients that are using the exact same network, they actually do manage to figure out how much traffic they can split. But these boxes do not talk directly to one another. The entire process of figuring out how much speed to put on the wire, how many packets, is done by just looking for dropped packets. Oh wow, a packet dropped. I better slow the hell down. That's pretty much how TCP works. Now what this means is that dropped packets are an information channel. They're a source of useful entropy on the net. Well, we're trying to figure out, TCP traditionally figures out that packets have dropped. Can we figure out why? So, here's what we're going to do. TCP has told us that you can only send packets at 5K a second. And if you send them faster than 5K a second, something bad's going to happen. You're going to drop traffic. So what do? You send packets faster than 5K a second. You send it one hop. So, you have your stream going.
It's 5K a second. It's working. It's going. And you start putting on more traffic than the network has told you it can do. But you only let it go one hop in the network. What happens? Most likely nothing. It's only gone one hop. It's probably just on your local LAN. You let it go two hops. You let it go three hops. You let it go four. Oh. Now you have gotten a total of 10K a second onto a router that has basically been dropping packets down on you until 5. Now you go ahead and get packets dropping. Now you're able to identify the specific hop and thus the specific internet service provider that has its limitations. Now you say, that's kind of a neat little trick. And of course, it's not difficult. You can do this with HPing. I didn't even need to write any code to do this. You like run HPing with a couple of straight up obvious commands and it goes. As long as we're injecting interference, you know, we can control exactly what that interference is. So you say, huh, if I send more traffic, packets get dropped. What if Viacom sent that traffic? What if NBC sent that traffic? What if my workplace sent that traffic? You can change the source IP. Now you go, oh, but Dan, how will you ever see any replies? Well, you're not looking for replies from your spoofed source IP. You don't care about the actual interference. You're just injecting interference. And the back channel is in the TCP session that's been going at 5K a second and suddenly dropped down to zero. So you go ahead, you drop it, you change the source IP. You can also go ahead and mess with the content. Say, oh, I'm going to put in some encrypted packets and see if this causes any particular deviation of behavior. Now you say, well, why would an ISP ever do anything to implement and affect encrypted traffic? Well, they did it, right? I mean, Comcast a couple of years back actually did go ahead and start blocking VPN in Washington State. Washington needed to go ahead and actually buy DSL connections for some ungodly number of users because the cable modem stopped working. Great. We know that they want to make a lot of money doing this. We know whenever you put firewalls in front of a lot of people, for some strange reason, they start running tunnels, possibly over DNS. But you see, now that's theft of service. And profit capture. Let's look at who actually legitimately uses encryption, you know, from their perspective. A, workplaces who have people who are checking their email from home, and B, e-commerce sites that make money from consumers at home. In both of these scenarios, there is a direct profit motive in keeping the encrypted link alive. The telcos really can take a look at encryption as, hey, if we shut that down, we can go ahead and get people to pay a lot of money to bring it back. And I really do not want to see that happen. As security professionals, as hackers, guys, it's a pain in the ass getting people to deploy things securely. I don't need to hear, yeah, but the telco's going to block us. So, let's mess with them. What's up, Toby? So what Toby was asking me is if I'm expecting to see silent dropping versus getting an alert. The problem with an out-and-out ban is that it's really obvious that your cable modem is broken. What they would rather do is they would rather make the traffic really bad. That way, instead of blaming the cable modem, you blame your provider. And you blame your company. And you say, you know, my company should be spending more on giving me a high-speed link, with more being defined as giving my telco money. Telcos like things that give them money. So what I was asked is if I'd seen any redirection. I don't really have time to tell this story, but I'm totally going to do it anyway. Check this out. So, the porn world has weird issues like you would not believe. It's almost like there's not much legal enforcement in that land. So, there's this spyware that the porn guys have that hits them, and it's got a EULA. Who here loves EULAs? Hey, oh, they're just wonderful things. Yeah, so the EULA actually said, somehow the spyware had a EULA, and the EULA said, we reserve the right to deem certain sites as unsafe, and to silently redirect you to sites we consider safe. So what was happening is that people would spend $30 a month on a porn site and would move their money to a different site. Then they just silently go, oh, you were trying to go to that porn site? Well, here's porn. And there's your money. And it just kind of went somewhere else. So that's the most I've seen in terms of a redirection. Speaking of secure solutions, let's talk a little bit of SSL for a moment. SSL, probably the standard way to do secure communication on networks. It's got a couple of basic rules for deployment. Don't put anything secret into an SSL cert. It's called a public key for a reason. You'll see in a future slide just how embarrassing this can be. And for the love of God, do not put the same key on two different boxes.
Because if you do an SSL, each box can read each other box's traffic. So I went ahead and scanned the world for SSL servers, found lots and lots and lots of certs. And what kind of stuff did I find? Okay. If you are the sort of site, and you know who you are, that does not want people knowing all your internal DNS names, be very careful what SSL certs you let the public scan for. And quite specifically, if you have a honeypot, and the purpose of this honeypot is to trick people into attacking, you might not want to call it honeypot.yourcompany.com. And if you do, you might not want to get an SSL cert for it. Because you go to the site, it's like, hi, I'm the honeypot. Puts the pot in honeypot. So what did I actually see when I did the scan? Good times, 90% of keys are actually deployed correctly. We're only seeing on one box. About 10% of keys were seen on multiple boxes. A lot. A hell of a lot. Only about 1 in 3 SSL servers I saw actually had a unique key because of this. You know, wouldn't it be depressing if there were a couple companies that put in, you know, made an SSL cert, put it in the device, shipped it to 10,000 people? That'd be just horribly depressing. Yeah, it's everywhere. Wouldn't it be even more depressing if group that really should know better and has people in this room said, you know, we need to monitor SSL on our network. We better go ahead and take all 61,586 servers and give them the same SSL cert. Yeah, any of those boxes can read the traffic from any other of those boxes. I'm sure that's going to be real secure. So, but there is actually a bigger SSL flaw that we have to deal with in everyday behavior, and that is the world's most depressing Google search. If you search for the phrase, why is this secure, you will get a lot of online banks that are very happy to say they take security seriously. They're very worried about phishing. They want to protect your money. Yeah. So they give you this form over HTTP, which is totally hackable. That's real nice. So yeah, you know, you've got these forms here, and then if you actually submit, you go to log in, it submits to HTTPS, unless there's a bad guy. You know, there would never be a bad guy. It's almost like this whole form's existence is to protect against bad guys. But, you know, it's okay, because they have pictures of locks. Did you know if you put a picture of a lock on, your site is 83.2% more secure? I read it somewhere. 26% of the top 50 banks do this. This isn't like a little tiny problem. This is like multi-billion dollar sites completely ignoring the threat model of SSL. Now, why would they do this? You know, it's actually interesting if you go ahead and you think about what's going on. We basically got three groups, right? You got the perf guys who are like, hell no, you are not putting our website on SSL entirely. Our site will melt down. The only online bank that actually has this set up is Wells Fargo. You go there. Actually, it's not the only one. They're the most prominent one. There are about 5 of the top 50. You go there. You move to SSL. It's just done. So the perf guys go, hell no. The UI guys say, if we don't show someone a username and login form on every single page that they see when they come to our site, they might not use online banking. And if they don't use online banking, they're going to call us on the phone or come in person. And users are fucking annoying. I never want to see them. I never want to hear from them. Do you know how dumb they are? I don't care if it's insecure. I don't want to speak to that bastard again. So, yeah, what ends up happening is you end up with, you know, why is this secure? I mean, look at this. Social security number or tax ID. Could there be a bigger hack me button? Question. Is it possible for you to actually get all three groups, for you to get perf and UI and security to actually be happy? All right, check this out, guys. So web pages aren't static. We got JavaScript. We got a little bit of an execution environment. What you do is, when the user goes to start typing in their username, you go, oh, crap, things are happening. I bet they're putting in their username now. I think they're going to log in. Shocking, I know.
And so what you do is you have an

You turn them into animated GIFs, and you let the lock close. Welcome to security in the weird world. So, code is simple. This is how you do it. Bug me later, and I'll show you the demo site. And it ends up just looking like username. You type in the username, the iframe shows up. Yahoo, come on. Yahoo should know better. And you get the redirect. Now, as long as we're talking about bugs and crypto systems, I did one. This is a slide from my first talk here ever. Was anyone here actually at my SSH talk like 5 years ago? Fuck yeah. Holy crap. Yeah, so that dynamic forwarding stunt I did had a bit of a problem. Well, you know how later on I started researching DNS? Well, I kind of looked at this stuff through the DNS lens, and I'm like, ooh, you VPN over there, but your DNS is from here. So I SSH somewhere, and I'm using dynamic forwarding from a malicious network, DEF CON. And, all my connections may be going out over this encrypted link, but they're going to places that some jackass here is controlling, and that's not good. Now, I got this partially addressed a little while ago. I went ahead and got a thing called SOX 5 support put into OpenSSH so that applications could go ahead and say, hey, I want you, SSH, to handle my traffic, and here's the DNS name, and you do the lookup because this network's fucked. But you know what? There's a couple clients out there that no matter how much I try, Internet Explorer, are just not going to go ahead and support SOX 5. Can I still bring them on board into the 21st century? Okay, guys, this is going to be horrible. Why can't SSH move DNS? Well, DNS is a UDP protocol, and SSH doesn't do the whole UDP thing. That's just not its gig. It's really a TCP-only thing. TCP being a nice, consistent stream of data, UDP being individual messages. Now, I could put a huge translation layer to SSH that actually spoke all sorts of DNS and did all this work and moved it back and forth and had a custom server, and we'll put in thousands and thousands of lines of code, and Theo Durat will kill me. Or, so it turns out DNS, if you just tell it, I know how you gave me that request over UDP, but my response is just way too big for UDP. Why don't you retry that in TCP? DNS will go, yeah. There's a truncation bit. I better retry that in TCP. Works like a freaking charm. It's great. This is totally the way to do that. But it does lead to a problem. It means I'm going to hell. See, I had DNS over SSH working. I had SSH over DNS working. Which means DNS to SSH, DNS. Yes, guys, I finally did write DNS over DNS. Malkovich, Malkovich, Malkovich, Malkovich, Malkovich. See what I go through for you guys? Another bug with SSH. SSH Dana Blah. The authenticity of 1.2.3.4 can't be established. RSA key fingerprint is 09A9B1998. Am I supposed to do something with that? Oh, yeah. Crypto people will look you very solemnly in the eye and go, yes. You're supposed to recognize that key. You should see that and go, oh, yeah, that's totally blah. I see that all the time. No problem. No. So there's a group hacking group out there called ADM that basically has a great attack. It's called generate 2 billion SSH keys and see the one that looks the closest and host that one. Works like a charm. It's almost like the human brain wasn't built to look at strings of hex. I don't know. So, kind of new field that I'm naming called crypto mnemonics. It's basically, how the hell do we patch crypto into the human brain? I like saying that. So, there are three classes. Oh, wait, guys, who are you still in college? Who are you that are still in college are taking comp sci classes? Okay, guys, take some psych classes too. Just trust me. Psych classes are awesome, and they will mess with other people's heads, which is even more awesome. Yes, it's computer engineering for girls. Hey, you know, we hack computers, they hack us. I can either confirm

0: Confirm or deny that last comment. But please come up here and grab a beer. All right, so check this out, crew. We got three useful things we can pull out of the human brain for crypto use. We've got rejection. What the hell is that? I have never seen that before in my life. We got recognition. It's that one. And we got recollection. Here, I'm going to tell you exactly what it is. That last one, recollection, is all about passwords. You know, recollect your password. Needless to say, people's memory for passwords sucks ass. People's ability to recognize stuff, I pick it out of a lineup, is a bit more. And your ability to say, what the hell is that, is huge. It turns out the less you ask the human brain to do, the better it does. That's all right, okay, you know, we can use that. We can use that. So, what else can we, since hex is a clear and utter failure, what else can we use? Well, there have been some other attempts. They go ahead, instead of doing recollection for passwords, they try to do recognition, where you recognize something vaguely defined as artwork, and or you recognize human faces that are automatically generated. Now, if you actually look at this pass faces system where you recognize the face that you look at, see, we got five attempts, and you got to pick one of nine. Nine to the fifth is 59,000. Wow, that's not even 16 bits of entropy in that password or pass face. And? So what Toby just said is, and humans have the documented tendency to pick the most beautiful face in a series, which is why pass faces doesn't let you choose which face to authenticate against. It just says, you're going to recognize this one, this one, this one, this one, and this one. Precisely to get around that bug. But the bottom line is, pass faces can only get about 16 bits of entropy. Now, this isn't a problem. Interesting point, though, by the way. Grab a beer if you want. So, pass faces can only do so much. That works for online, right? Like, if pass faces isn't noticing a brute force attempt that's going through 59,000 tries, they're not doing something right. But we don't have online when it comes to SSH keys. You're just handed something and told, here's your hash, you recognize it? And for that, we're going to need something else. And speaking of going to hell, I'm probably going to hell for this one too. So, check this out, crew. Bet you didn't think I could make a DNS reference, but you're going to be totally wrong. So, humans do not remember arbitrary strings of characters effectively. That's just not how we work. What we remember are stories. Homer's epics are enormous. But, you know, there's a funny little thing about stories. I don't know if you noticed. They kind of change over time. You know, things get embellished. Things get changed. Things get dropped. About the only consistent thing in storytelling are names. And when it comes to names, those things stay stable. Homer's been Homer and Homer for a long time. Simpson. So, we seem to have hardware acceleration for names. So, what if we went ahead and took that huge string of hex and turned it into a series of names? Like, so. Well, we take U.S. Census data for names available at the census.gov. We note there are more unique female names than male names. We know that there are way more last names than either. We take 512 male names, that's 9 bits, 1,024 female names, that's 10 bits, 8,192 last names, that's 13 bits. We try to get as different names as possible. We use something called the Levenstein algorithm to come up with an edit distance, the minimum number of changes from one thing to another, to go ahead and turn the first into the second. I'm mentioning this in detail because we're going to abuse the hell out of it later. So, what we want to do is we want to make sure the two names don't look similar. And we can do that because there's a fair amount of entropy around names. And we split our 160-bit big mess of hex into five married couples. I gotta say, it's kind of weird, but Julio and Epifania de Zuti is a hell of a lot more readable than A1321651. The crazy thing... Okay, so this is really interesting. I actually got to tell Phil Zimmerman about this, and I got to get his jaw to drop, which pretty much made my year. And Phil Zimmerman's like, yeah, we hired this linguist, and he went ahead and he studied and did all these genetic algorithms to determine words that wouldn't be confused for one another. You know what else we're not optimized to handle? Random frickin' words. We can handle arbitrary names. We're damn good at that. Random words, not so much. It's almost like we suck at learning new languages. 3 years of French, remember nothing. It is, first of all, shocking that this actually works. That's kind of a surprising thing, but it does. It is critical you actually show the user the key every time they log in. Can't just be like, oh, hey, I guess you should probably learn to authenticate this guy. Hey, you recognize this? Like, I've never seen it before. Sure. No, you actually need to show them for every legitimate use. Then when there's a challenge, the memories have been created. So, speaking of broken representations of entropy, you're looking at a file, new file, never seen it before, and you like, oh, well, let's look at a hex dump of it. And what do we see? 6AAC062D. Again, am I actually supposed to do something with this? Now, what OD tries to do, octal dump, is octal dump will actually go ahead and take, oh, here's a whole bunch of zeros. I'm just going to shrink all these down. Well, gee, thanks. I appreciate that, but still, 6AACO, what the hell? People go, ah, yes, for our hex dumper, we'll add ASCII. Okay, that's still not very helpful. We need a little better. Now, why do we need better? Well, first of all, because if you're like me, you're, you know, Moskis, you like looking at random protocols and seeing what the heck they do. And second, fuzzing. Anyone notice fuzzing is breaking the crap out of everything? So I've been playing around with fuzzing stuff. And, you know, fuzzing, you have files. The files are just bits. I got to figure out some way to find structure on it. How am I going to do that? So we got two different ways of doing fuzzing right now. A, dumb fuzzing. I don't know what I'm doing. I'm just going to, like, flip a bunch of bits and see what happens. And that can be helpful. In fact, that destroys the crap out of a whole bunch of stuff if it's not specifically designed. It's a little depressing. There's also smart fuzzing, where you have total knowledge of what the system is, and you just do this full analysis, and then you fuzz in the structure, and you go back and forth, and it's a huge amount of development, and you can do it, but, you know, you don't get to be a lazy bastard. I like being a lazy bastard. I don't want to have to understand all the things I break. That's hard. Can't a computer do it for me? Isn't that kind of the point of our entire industry? Can't someone else do it? So, can we increase the intelligence of dumb fuzzing? Well, the first thing we're going to have to do for that is get me beer. Because nothing increases intelligence like beer. Mm-hmm. Yes, things get very fuzzy. Things get very fuzzy. So, there's a freaking cool tool. Check this out, guys. It's called Sequiter, right? Sequiter is a linear time pattern finder. You hand it big old piles of crap, and it doesn't care how much you throw into it. It just goes ahead and creates sequences and patterns out of it. Actually, the technical term are hierarchical context-free grammars. Now, what the heck is that? Here's a switch statement, right? Switch C, case 1, value 2, case 2, value 3, case 3, value 4. You know, a little bit of redundancy in there, right? You would pass that to Sequiter, and Sequiter would say, oh, no, okay, we'll represent it as switch C, A1, B2, A2, B3, B3, A4. So it's actually a compression algorithm, but with a very nice trait of you can actually look under the covers and see how it's doing its work. That's kind of cool. This is a smart guy. He should end up somewhere like Google. Okay, he's the chief research scientist. His thesis is awesome. I suggest you check it out. So here's what we're going to do, right? Oh, wow, that's totally not visible at all. Oh, well, you'll have to find me later to see the actual live version of this. But check this out, guys. In Sequiter, Sequiter goes ahead and creates a tree that you have to traverse to get back each byte. Because, you know, it's like, for example, everything in case, you have to go down one level in the grammar to reconstruct the word case. So what we're going to do is we're going to take each byte, and we are going to render each byte by how deep in the tree we had to go to recover that particular byte. With this completely idiotically stupid little design, what you end up getting, and you totally can't see it on the projectors, unfortunately. Is there any way someone can kill those lights up there? Or any other light on this? Probably not. But what you end up seeing is you end up seeing this. Oh, yeah. There we go. Sweet! All right, check this out, guys. Look, instead of this just being a random string of bytes, you have no idea what's going on. What's this huge blob right here? Why are these, like, basic offset, you know, white lines right here? We ended up getting full-on visual identification of segments and sections. I have no... Okay, actually, this is the Windows NT kernel. It's like, oh, look, okay, repeated structure, repeated offset. It's just all visually aligned with absolutely no knowledge. So we have significant improvement on analysis. Ah, Now we start up a new tool. We can bring lights back up now. I'll tell you later when we can shut them back. Oh, we can keep on and off. It doesn't matter. So, you go ahead and you look in this guy's paper. He shows off one of the things that makes his stuff cool is now that you go ahead and you have this symbol level view of our data, we can go ahead and we can generate graphs out of it. The symbol switch leads to A1, B2, A2, B3. You know, switch leads to case. Case leads to 1.2, 1 or 2 or 3 or 4, which always goes to value. This batching up is actually kind of meaningful. Now you go, but Dan, you know, I can read this. I can see C. I can manage to handle it. Yeah, that's because C is designed for the human brain. This crap works on anything. So you can just take arbitrary stuff and it will find structure that you can run through this process. It will create symbols that you can manipulate and link together. And anytime we have a symbolic level view, we can fuzz at that view. So I'm creating a new tool called the CFG 9000, context-free grammar, 9000 ways to fuzz. We reduce our input stream to data to a stream of symbols. We fuzz the data at the symbol level rather than pure byte. We do shuffling. We do dropping. We do repeating. Now, sequitur is not necessarily the best algorithm to go ahead and generate our sequence of symbols. Oh, we got a kid. Wait, is this the newest Spot the Fed? I mean, are we starting a little young here? What's up? Wait, is this a lost and found? Because that's going to be really depressing.
1: It wouldn't be a Dan Kaminsky talk if I didn't have to come in here and lecture you again on keeping the aisles clear. If you're in the aisles right now and sitting down, you need to get up and either find a seat, move to an area where you're not in an aisle, or you need to leave. Okay? There's some space right up here in front of the stage. Some of you can come up.
0: Everyone
1: here.
0: From over here, guys, come on in. Actually, all you over here, why don't you shift over to this side? Because there's a huge amount of free space, and we can let all the people out from there.
1: Exactly. Like along this wall over here, there's a lot of free space. If you all can over
0: and
1: here.
0: No exit, very visible, to get us kicked the hell out.
1: Yeah, please. Sorry to interrupt again. It wouldn't be a Dan Kaminsky talk if I didn't do a Spot the Fed. I had to interrupt to get a lecture.
0: Ah, it's all cool, man.
1: That's my son, by the way.
0: Oh, very cool. Can I give him a beer?
1: No, not yet.
0: But it's DEF CON.
1: Gin only.
0: All right, guys. We don't have a huge amount of time, but we still have lots of toys to play with. So, what does CFG's output look like? This is just very, very basic fuzzing that I'm doing on the symbol layer. I'm not even fuzzing like the internal graph of how things all align, but still. So I went ahead and I threw sequitur through its own code, the actual code for sequitur through the fuzzer. What you end up seeing is, wow, this thing straight up identified, calculate rule usage, calculate rule usage, calculate rule usage. This thing has identified a basic, what's it called? Stack depth attack. Now you might say, yeah, but syntactically, it's missing the closing braces, but hey, with literally no work, this algorithm figured out interesting sections to repeat. So it's kind of cool. And yes, things blow up. Things to do, create Requiter, which is a sequitur implementation optimized for fuzzing use. Need to generate larger symbols. Need to eliminate redundant symbols using work by a guy named Kaifern Yang. If you have two symbols that reduce down to the same message, how about we merge them? Sequitur is linear time. It, however, takes absolute crap tons of memory. So you can get about 150 megs through before your memory usage is at about 900 megs, which is okay, but, you know, hey, what can I say? I want to take the entire contents of my hard drive and run it through sequitur. I'm going to need something out of memory. And add the ability to compare files against foreign grammars. Now, sequitur is really cool, but it's not where we need it yet. There's another approach that I remembered, and it was called dot plots. There's this paper called Visualizing Music and Audio Using Self-Similarity. It's a very brute force solution. You compare a song against itself, you know, little tiny chunks, and you see, you know, does this chunk sound like that chunk? There's a tool called Disassociated Audio that'll make graphs like this for you. It's actually a Beatles track. Actually, why don't we drop the lights again? So, this went ahead and this identified individual sections of this track, and they're very visually distinct. Now, I said, could we do this possibly with something that might want to fuzz, like the pirate baby MPEG at the beginning of this video. Go ahead and you run this exact process on something on your hard drive where you take it, you split it into chunks, you do analysis. I'll do a deeper description in a sec. You get really distinct and useful visual patterns. What the hell is going on here? Let me tell you. Jonathan Hellman wrote this thing called Dot Plot Patterns, A Literal Look at Pattern Languages. And if you look at this, an example from Shakespeare, to be or not to be, We get this big diagonal line of similarity. 2 equals 2, B equals B, OR equals OR, etc. We also get a second diagonal line from the repeat of this 2B and that 2B. So instead of having individual words with a single bit, whether it's the same word or different words, we use a similarity metric. Well, where did we have a similarity metric? Oh, yeah, we had one when we were identifying how names were different. Well, instead of doing names, we're going to do chunks of individual files, 32-bit chunks. We're going to arrange them in the X dimension, we're going to arrange them in the Y dimension, and we're going to do a self-similar comparison. So, what does this end up looking like? Java class files, .NET assemblies, CNN's homepage, of course, HTML being far more self-referential, far smaller tags that repeat, and thus the density is much higher. Packets, SMB torture packets, kernel 32.dll, the human chromosome 22, the legend of freaking Zelda. I don't know crap about 6502, but I can take a look. So why is this useful? Because if I'm doing, imagine if I had a big old packet trace and I could not separate my packet, you know, the file into individual packets. How would I go ahead and identify what was going on? Well, what this is doing is this is at least saying, with no prior knowledge, this is a different section than this, and I can fuzz them one at a time. Can I potentially do more? Well, what are my actual messages here? Well, from the paper, we do actually see this is a full-on, a diagonal is a full-on repeat. Squares are sections that are self-referential when you change from one section to another. Kind of get an idea. There is actually a visual language going on here. But there is a lot of research to do because there is some weird-ass stuff in files. Like, I have... What the hell is that? I am not... What... But you know, this is good, right? It's nice to have a tool that's showing you better things than you can identify easily, because that means there is, you know, hey, it was just a hex dump to me before, and a random string of bytes, we're just random string of bytes. That's just how it was. This is showing me something different. Now, there is more research to do. Figure out what the hell these things mean. Create some interactive tools for dot plot evaluation. Do a little, you know, data microscopy. Color. Different similarity metrics, we can have different colors. Better symbol selection. I am being an idiot when it comes to this stuff. I don't have a clue what's going on in the x86 layer. My similarity metric is raw bytes. I could have so much better stuff if I had a clue. But you know what? Right now I've got pretty pictures, and I'll take that too. You don't think I'm done? No. I got one thing left. If autocorrelation is interesting, if it's cool to compare A to A, what if we didn't compare a file against itself? What if we compared it against a different file? Now, if it's a totally different file, you get this thing. It's called ASS. It looks like it. But what if you compare a file to an older version of itself? Well, normally when it's the same, you get this hard diagonal line because, of course, a file is the same, you know, the first 32 bytes are the same as the first 32 bytes. The second 32 bytes are the same as the second 32 bytes. And it works, you know, whatever. But what if it's two different versions? Well, let's ditch the slides for a second because, you know, I like megapixels. Nothing says hacking like 16,000 by 13,000 pixels. Awesome. I can neither confirm nor deny. All right, check this out. We're going to open a little image here. It's going to take a little while because it's, you know, a couple hundred megapixels. This should not actually be useful. So, yeah, I re-implemented all my code in C just, you know, because it might be a little faster. I got an 80x speed improvement. Hell, yeah. So I like, well, I'm going a lot faster here. I should go ahead and start trying to, come on, you can load any minute now. Oh, okay. Let's go ahead and just, as a lark, see what happens if we allow two different files to compare against each other. Oh, well, check this out. Instead of having this hard diagonal line, we've got this little meandering thing. Oh, look, new data over here, new data over here, back to normal, new data over here. Big, huge insertion of new code. We should probably look at this. Guys, it's a visual bin diff. I didn't think this would actually be useful, but you can just visually trace it out. Okay, you got one-third of your brain dedicated to visual processing. At least me, believe you me, I'm willing to use it. So yeah, you can basically just go through files, find the differences, figure out what is going on. In summary, your VPN's under threat. If you got one, you might want to tell your boss that the telcos are evil bastards. SSL's got some issues, especially online banking, especially those of you who are putting the same cert on 60,000 boxes. Please stop. There's some fun DNS games you can play. Oh, please, for the love of God, if you're writing code, fuzz your file formats. This is ridiculous. It should not be this easy to knock your crap over. And take a look at your data. You might be surprised at what you find. Now, I've talked too long. Get the light on. I got some beers to give away.

0: be anything you can't generate in about two lines of code, but you need to sign it. Dan, how am I going to do this? I know, scary 10-character commands. Make your cert, convert it to an SBC, sign it, and then you have an object. And the object, instead of food.ocx or food.wax or whatever, food.exe. And that class ID doesn't matter. It just needs to be some class ID. Now, this is interesting, but it's not cool. It's not awesome. Why? Because you could just sort of take an executable file and make it the href on a web link, and it would just sort of work. It would be, i.e., says the user, that's a nice executable. Should I open it? I do this all the time for PuTTY. So this is just sort of a stunt to make it an object. Now, where it gets cool, you notice sometimes Windows executables are, well, they're just not complete by themselves. They need some support files, some DLLs, some bitmaps and whatnot. Wouldn't it be nice if instead of having to run this really painful install procedure, you just went to a web page and everything just auto-unpacked and there you were? No problem, boss. You can also sign cab files. And you make your object a cab file and you sign it, and in the cab you put all your stuff. Now you may be familiar with cabs, you know, also seen in Windows setup. Whenever it built itself from cabs. And so you put a stupid little INF file inside. And the INF file is there so the application knows how to do a setup, how to build itself. Well, you basically say, well, my installer is just like the command that I want this thing to run. You don't install, you just run it from the setup directory. Now, what's great is not only do you run it from the setup directory, but after you're done, it goes ahead and clears itself off, usually. So, I know it's really hard. You make a cab that has, you make an INF file that has that. It doesn't need to be any INF file name will work. And then you generate the cab using the command called cabarc. That's it. All you do is you take your cab, instead of food.exe, it's food.cab. Now, any Windows application you want, right off a web page. That's how it works. And I'd show you this great demo. I mean, I've got this demo. You click a link and, oh, look, packet sniffer. You click a link. Oh, look, SSH client. You click a link. Oh, look, I can push a person down the stairs. No, I'm serious. This is a great game called Porus Durvok. Came out at Assembly 02 last year. Basically, you push a guy down the stairs. And that's how you say, screw you, all you Flash applications that think you're so cool. So, that's the high level, we're going to screw with stuff talk. Now we go ahead and we get into what's all good, the TCP/IP stuff. So how many people here were here at my talk last year? Got some loyalty going on. Thanks, guys. So last year I came out here with a 12-pack of Coronas, and by the time I got off stage, there were none left. I'm sorry, you know, I work for a company. I can't do that again, you know. I really wish there was some way this could still happen, you know. But I can't do it. I could have nothing to do with this, guys. However, I will be very happy with people in the audience who happen to mess with my head. So here's the deal, guys. This is not a BS thing. You are here to fuck with my head like I am here to fuck with yours. Write notes, take notes, like Fizz here last year, who I unfortunately totally forgot to give props to. Been bugging me all year. So if I am happy, good things may occur. Welcome to DEF CON. So what are we talking about? Well, what pisses me off? What pisses me off is trying to get an IP address when there's no DHCP server to say, here you go, Dan. Go have one. Have fun. So I started a little research. I'm like, how do we go ahead and we fix this problem? Well, what's the classic approach? Well, ARP goes ahead and it, you know, spews out all this traffic looking for IP to MAC address translations. Now, let me go ahead and take a second for the people in the audience who don't know, I don't know, the absolute precise mechanism of ARP. The way Ethernet works, it's a little like taking a taxi. If you're going somewhere in town, you're going to take a taxi. You're going to use local transport. But if you're traveling 3,000 miles to some random conference, well, you're still going to take a taxi. Because you still need to get wherever you are ain't where you want to be. But you're going to take a taxi to the airport. Now, this is very much how Ethernet works. In Ethernet, you look, okay, am I going somewhere on my network? If so, I tell the taxi driver, hey, you know, let's go to this address in wherever we are. And as is anything, anytime you want to go to a destination, you want to go to a store, you go to Yahoo, you get the address, you get the local address. That's what ARP does. It gets the local address. But let's say you want to go too far to go by taxi. Then you go to the airport. You take the address of the airport. Your destination is still really far away, but your address that you're taking the taxi to is the airport. Now let's talk about some new techniques. Well, router detection. Turns out you can bounce packets, still talking locally, you can bounce packets off of routers. That's how you find out that they are routers. One of the things you need to do when you're on a network is you need to find out, well, what's a router? So you can look at all the MAC addresses that are out there. And you just basically send them traffic. And you send them traffic in a way such that you see, hey, I need you to send this local packet, ideally to me. And you see if you get something back. It's the basic equivalent of going to the airport and picking up another taxi and going somewhere else local in town. That's how you know it's an airport, because it's very easy to pick up taxis there. So the first new thing is you can send a packet to a Cisco on your LAN, and you can detect that it's a router, because if you basically back address to yourself, in other words, you take an IP in its addressable range, like, you know, you basically say, I'm still coming to the same city, it'll go ahead and it'll send traffic back to you. Now, it turns out you need to go ahead, and when you're talking to the router and doing this spoofed local transaction, you need to actually be telling the router you're coming to somewhere local. So you can actually figure out the ranges within which the router will route locally on your interface based off of what is the range of acceptable IPs. So you try a 10.0, a 10.1, 10.2, you see what is the range. You do what's called a binary search. It's relatively straightforward. It works really quickly. Now here's where it gets really interesting. This is whatever. What if all the IP addresses are taken? What if you just don't have any more? Well, and this is not a theoretical issue. When I was at Black Hat, I'm like paying, you know, can I go ahead and have an IP? I've got some hacking to do. And she's like, Dan, I'm sorry, you know, all the exhibitors have taken the IPs. I'm like, well, that sucks. Check this out. How do we normally, how do we get new IP addresses? Well, we use NAT. NAT means, you know, the net is only respecting one IP address. Usually the IP address that you're getting from your DSL provider or something. Usually. I don't do things usually. So what this basically means, if you send a packet from this magic IP, packets will be returned to this magic IP. Now, problem two, multiple hosts need to be networked. You've got one address, you've got multiple hosts. So what NAT does is it takes this one address that the outside world likes, and it uses a different range internally, and then it translates between the two. So we've got here what I just described, a problem where the network is out of IP addresses. They're all in use. There are more hosts that want IPs than there are IPs to give. Well, we couldn't use NAT. I mean, there's not even one IP, right? We don't have anything. Anyone here ever heard of an ARP man in the middle attack? So you just sort of take someone else's IP. And now you've got an IP that the outside world likes. You tell the client you're the router you're the client, you now control traffic for an externally respected IP address. You NAT off of someone else's IP, guys. So this is relatively straightforward. You've taken someone's IP and, hang on, how am I going to do this? Usually I do this with a couple hands. So, I'm going to do this. What's up? Can a goon go ahead and give this guy a mic?
1: What if the router doesn't support gratuitous ARP?
0: Ah. A, surprisingly rare. B, you go ahead and you wait, and sooner or later they will update their cache. And when you try it, basically you're stuck in a delay mode. Then you basically go ahead and try to find a silent node that is still out there, and you convince the router, because at this point it's expired from his cache, at this point you go ahead and you feed him. So you might say, Dan, you know, how come you're a heck of a lot, you're going to beat the legitimate host? Well, because I use raw packets and I'm not messing around with kernels and I write really fast code. But you're absolutely right. If you have a router that is not respecting gratuitous ARPs and has a very small window in which it's willing to accept ARP cache updates, then you're not in a good place. All right, so basically what happens, you man in the middle against an existing IP. So now you are passing someone else's traffic, legitimately. Packet goes from the client to the router, packet goes from the router, you send it, you manually move it back to the client. But there's another possibility. In this second magic network of yours, you are injecting traffic into this other person's IP. And the traffic goes out. Traffic comes back. You say, hey, wait a second. Do I recognize this? Does this correspond to a packet from an outgoing session that I went ahead and initiated and not the legitimate client? Well, then I'm going to go ahead and I'm going to NAT it back where it was supposed to be. And if it's not something I recognize, that must be a packet to the legitimate host. So basically, you get to splice in. Now you might say, damn, this is pretty black hat for you. You usually just mess with stuff. You don't do anything that's just for attacks. Well, the day I do something that's just for attacks is the day I'm not very creative. Because it turns out this is a great, great way to migrate a server from one machine to another. Because think about this for a second. You can go ahead, you start up a second server, and it handles all new sessions. The old sessions, you keep moving back to the old host. And since you're keeping track of all the sessions you're moving, you know the moment the old host has no one else listening. So this goes ahead and lets you do a graceful migration. It lets you do a phased migration. It links in with change control and change management. These are all kind of really cool things in the, if you take the network down, I'm going to kick your ass world. So, wait, get someone the mic. Ah, very, very little. I mean very, very little. I mean the code I'm doing, I cannot make it get past like 0.5% CPU on like a really weak processor. It turns out NAT is really, really low CPU. That's why idiot boxes can do it. So don't even worry about load. It does get a little bit questionable if you are starting to get into the thousands, tens of thousands, hundreds of thousands of sessions model. Then you actually want to go ahead and you don't use some random proof of concept. You use a dedicated load balancer box. All right, so more tricks. Oh, yeah, so this little word of warning. This is the kind of thing that people have been discovering every 3 or 4 months for the past 10 years. It turns out when there's a scan-ran scan or there's a big port flood or scanning flood, a router has to go ahead and it ARPs and says, okay, what's the local address for all of these IP addresses? And some of them aren't there. So these requests are broadcast. When you receive an incoming session or incoming scan, not only do you see the scan, you also see all these broadcasts. So even on a switch network, your paranoia level can be increased because, oh, wait a second, not only am I getting flooded, but I see evidence everyone around me is getting flooded as well. It's an additional thing we can do for paranoia. I'm serious. It's rediscovered every 3 or 4 months. I think I'm the latest guy since the PCAP team. Linkat. Neat little fun toy. So, you know, packet coding is great. Packet coding is wonderful. I'm actually working really hard to make it easier, working on libpaketo to make it so you can just have a nice unified interface for the network. You don't need to go through the misery that I did, you know, I code so you don't have to, all that stuff. But that being said, at the end of the day, some of you just do not want to muck around with C. You do not want to muck around with my language of choice, my library of choice, and whatnot. But you know what? I think anyone who's even done any programming can handle moving around raw text. That's it. Like, raise your hand if you've ever used copy and paste in a clipboard. I'm here to support you. So, let's talk about some fun stuff we can do with Linkat. First of all, we can run the net through strings. Strings is a very simple tool that basically says, hey, does this look like something a human being could read? Oh, it is? Okay, I'll go ahead and I'll dump it to screen. So it trashes all the headers. But you actually get to see every single type of packet that's going on in the network that's human readable. Unfortunately, the text on screen is not human readable because it's really tiny. Damn. But basically what you're seeing there is, oh, there's a CDP packet. There's a C2900XL on that network. Here's a web request to my website and, you know, some other stuff, PHP, the Cisco identifying its interface and so on. Turns out you don't even need Lincat to do this. You run TCP dump dash W and run dash saying, go ahead and spit the output out to command, out to the standard out. The dash S2000 says, give me the entire packet, and then you pipe that into strings. And what do you see? Again, you see the raw packet data run through strings. And so we see some UPnP traffic, some SSH traffic, and that thing down there, EJEDESCAs. Yeah, that's how IBM decided it would be a good idea to encode the name BSD. Yeah, so Samba SMB, the spec was basically written in about 1984 by some very, very strange IBM engineers. I someday must buy them a drink. They're some strange folk. So, ping over copy and paste. This is me supporting you guys. So I go ahead and I go up there and I go ahead and I ping news.com. What happens at that Lincat window? I see, and it's in the blue text, those are the bytes that contain a ping. And you'll see at the end, if you're really, really close to the string, 30, 31, 32, 33, 34, 35, it's basically a stock little ICMP header. Now I go ahead and, so when I do the ping, the blue thing is what was sent, the green is the response from the internet, from news.com. And as you see at the top, there's an actual response. Now, we go ahead and we copied that. Now we go and we put Lincat in. Not only do we receive packets, we also send them. We take that same green string of bytes and we paste it. That's it. And it shows up on the network in blue. And in green is the reply. Clippy just forged a ping. All right, so let's move on to ScanRAN, the toy that everyone loves. ScanRAN, what is it? I'm not here to repeat the talk last year, don't worry. I'm a little more creative than that. Not much, but a little. Oh, wait, Goon, can we get a mic over here? Oh, forget it, I'm probably closer.
2: It's a stateless TCP port scanner that uses the concept of TCP SYN cookies.
0: Man's got it. And you don't. One of the cooler things that I didn't really talk about that much last year is ScanRAN isn't just a really fast port scanner. It happens to be able to use the TTL value to estimate how far a packet has traveled. Now, this has been done before. You know, notably, POF, the passive OS fingerprinter, has a module that does this. But I go ahead and I'm starting to point out, you know, we can go ahead and we can use TTLs. Let me give you a little bit of background. A TTL is a value that is decremented every time a packet hops once. Oh, by the way, what time do I have to finish this talk? I happen to need to know that. When do I have to? 30 minutes left? Okay. Zoom. No. So basically, your TTL value will start at 32, 64, 128, or 255. Why? No other reason but programmers like powers of two. So the TTL is decremented every time a packet goes over a router. So if you get a packet with a TTL of 60, it was decremented 4 times. Not necessarily there are evil people like Fizz here who might fuck with the net. But in general, if you receive a packet with a TTL of 50, it went 14 hops. If you receive a packet that has a TTL of 15, it went 17 hops. Yeah. So, you know, you wonder why when you ping a host, it shows you the TTL. Because this was realized, you know, 10, 15 years ago. The only thing is, you can actually apply it to arbitrary traffic. If anyone here is working on P2P, please go ahead. Use the TTLs on the incoming traffic to try go ahead and shrink the maximum number of hops that your virtual network that you've overlaid goes ahead and uses. Because you're connected and can tell it like 40 or 50 machines. Guess what, guys? You can go ahead and look at the TTLs and figure out which ones are close on the network and which ones are far away. And will it be a perfect optimization? No, but it'll be a heck of a lot better. So, some returns from ScanRAN. One, we've got email hijacking. This was at Black Hat Con. And I'm testing ScanRAN, making sure I'm not about to look like an idiot. And I'm like, oh, okay, so I see, you know, it's 19 hops away for my web server, 19 hops away for my SSL server. But somehow my mail server has teleported to four hops away. Not the rest of my machine, just my mail process. Yeah, so the hotel was hijacking all our outgoing email. Busted. This is one of the problems with hijacking, guys. You go ahead and you screw with the TTL, and it's not straightforward to figure out what it's supposed to be. So, this is an opportunity for someone to correct me, by the way. So, we went ahead and we detected that every single, all traffic to port 25 anywhere on the internet was being routed through this hotel server. This lasted about 5 or 10 minutes after I discovered it because I mentioned it to the wrong person. So that's one thing you can do with ScanRAN. Look for differences in the TTLs when you do your scans. Another thing is we can go ahead, look at this thing. It's hard to see, but basically we have three different situations here. We have up ports that are 11 hops away. We have down ports that are 12 hops away. We have down ports that are 22 hops away. What's going on here? Well, it turns out that the PIX firewall, when it blocks a packet, the packet decrements all the way to the PIX. And then the PIX looks at it and says, I'm supposed to block it. And it flips the addresses around, it flips the ports around, it sets the response to a reset ACK, and it sends it back out. Now note, I did not say it sets the TTL back up to 255 or 128 or 64. So what happens is the packet decremented all the way there, and it decrements all the way back. That's why a legitimate up is 11 hops away, but somehow a illegitimate down is 22 hops away, because 11 times 2 is 22. Yes. That's what I'm here for. This doesn't work. This does not work nearly as much as I wish it still did. Unfortunately, the problem with giving talks that a bunch of NAT vendors go to is they get a clue from you. This is why I didn't talk about the ActiveX thing for so long. So yeah, so ICMP errors contain a full copy of the IP packet that elicited them. Yeah, on old NATs, they NAT the IP, but they do not NAT the IP inside of the NAT, inside of the ICMP error. So on this NAT here, where it's blue underlined, 172.16.197 is a private IP. We get two hops out, we get past the net, the ICMP error on the trace route. Guess what, guys? 216.137.24.206. Don't attack that, guys. Multi-home node detection. This was a dare. This is one of my coworkers saying, I bet you can't do this. That's not possible. So I went ahead and, you know, nose bled for a while. And you have a firewalled corporate network. It's not supposed to be receiving port scans from the outside world. So let me ask you something. What happens if you get a port scan from the outside world just show up on your firewalled network? It's just there. Hello, how you doing? Here's all these packets from this external net. Well, what should happen is it hits all these machines, and the machines reply if the port's up or the port's down, and the replies go ahead and go out your firewall, right? And your firewall looks at all these SYNACs and RESETACs, and it's like, who are you responding to? What is your point here? And it goes ahead and it kicks you out. I mean, it drops the packet. This is not what I'm here to do. Ah, but what if you've got a host on a DSL link that is only going ahead and using the internal network to access internal network IPs? Well, then what it does is it goes ahead and looks at its routing table. It says, oh, I've got a packet destined for the internet. I'm going to send it out of my illicit DSL line. You control the machine on the internet. And what happens is this machine, this packet, this outgoing response doesn't go through the firewall, goes out through the DSL line, shows up on the outside box with your corporate IP address. You've just gone ahead and found a node that was not going, that not have outgoing packets going through the firewall. Kind of cool. And this works, by the way. Someone get a mic over there. This works because ScanRAN actually has completely separate scanning and receiving processes. And so you have a sender that's on the inside of your network. You have a receiver that's, you know, on a completely different network, but the two are able to communicate. Now, we had a question or comment over here.
3: Now, would that only work for the host that's dual-homed, or are you saying that the packets are going onto the internal network and then going back out via the dual-homed host?
0: Any host that is routing, and basically any host that does not end up routing through the firewalled exit, but is actually has its own way out, will, when it looks at its route table to see where to send the reply, it's going to send it out towards its illicit default gateway as opposed to the legitimate one. Yeah. Okay. Now there's a little issue. What about if they've got a NAT? They've got a Linksys that's before the

0: doctor. 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
1: Go back to bed, America. 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Here, watch this. Shut up. 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

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Here's American Gladiators. Watch this. Shut up. Go back to bed, America. Here is American Gladiators. Here is 56 channels of it. Watch these pituary retards bang their fucking skulls together and congratulate you on living in the land of freedom. Here you go, America. You are free to do as we tell you. You are free to do as we tell you.

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I don't know what a noise. 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

Thank you, guys. I am Zebler, and this is Incanti. This is my installation right behind me right now, and I fucking love you guys. Third year at DEF CON. Hope to come back here and see you again. This is going to be our last track.

Acid.